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0: are the one who was relied upon in times of both severity and prosperity. O God, bless Muhammad and members of his family who are the rightful leaders. You have made it obligatory for us to obey them. And through this obedience, you have made their true status known to us. So please, give us relief for their sake. A swift and prompt relief within the blink of an eye, or even quicker than that.
1: Ya Muhammad,
0: O Muhammad, O Ali,
1: Ya Ali,
0: O Ali,
1: Ya Muhammad,
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0: hurry,
1: Elijah,
0: hurry, O God, the most merciful of all who show mercy. Have mercy on me for the sake of Muhammad and the pure members of his family.

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0: In the name of Allah, the All-Beneficent, the All-Merciful.
1: Alhamdulillahi Rabbil Alameen.
0: All praise belongs to Allah, Lord of all the worlds.
1: Ar-Rahman Ar-Rahim.
0: The All-Beneficent, the All-Merciful. Master of the day of retribution.
1: Iyyaka na'budu wa iyyaka nasta'in.
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عليكم جميعا ورحمة الله وبركاته. Over the last 2 days, I have been reiterating on the purpose of our creation, on the gifts that Allah subhanahu wa ta'ala has bestowed upon us, on the intellect that He has given to you and I to apply, to understand the signs of Allah subhanahu wa ta'ala.

and through it to be able to grow and reach the full potential of the human being, and to be able to confidently meet Allah subhanahu wa ta'ala when we return back to Him. Allah has granted the human being with the power of reason and intellect. In one of the verses of Quran, Allah subhanahu wa ta'ala says, وَلَقَدْ ذَرَأْنَا لِجَهَنَّمَ كَثِيرًا مِنَ الْجِنِّ وَالْإِنْسِ. We have prepared jinn and ins for many, we have prepared hell, the fire of hell, for many of the jinn and the ins. وَلَقَدْ ذَرَأْنَا لِجَهَنَّمَ كَثِيرًا مِنَ الْجِنِّ وَالْإِنْسِ. Why have we prepared this fire of hell for them? لَهُمْ قُلُوبٌ لَا يَفْقَهُونَ بِهَا. They have hearts, but they have no understanding in them. وَلَهُمْ آذَانٌ لَا يَسْمَعُونَ بِهَا. They have ears, but they do not apply it to the right usage. They do not listen with those ears. وَلَهُمْ أَعْيُنٌ لَا يُبْصِرُونَ بِهَا. And they have eyes, but they do not see with those eyes. Allah subhanahu wa ta'ala says, أُولَٰئِكَ كَالْأَنْعَامِ. These people are like animals, are like cattle. Then he says, no, بَلْ هُمْ أَضَلْ. Not only that they are like cattle, they are worse than the cattle. For the gifts that we have given to them, the eyes that we gave them, the power of reason and thinking that we gave them, the hearts that we gave them to comprehend the in-depth understanding of their own creation, the eyes that we have given them are eyes that they are not using. The ears are not applied to the right usage. The intellect is not applied whatsoever. And then Allah subhanahu wa ta'ala says, أُولَٰئِكَ كَالْأَنْعَامِ. These people are like cattle. بَلْ هُمْ أَضَلْ. I wish to refer you back to the first verse that I recited, or yesterday or day before yesterday, where Allah subhanahu wa ta'ala mentions in Surah Al-Baqarah, إِنِّي جَاعِلٌ فِي الْأَرْضِ خَلِيفَةً. I am going to create a vicegerent on earth. And Allah subhanahu wa ta'ala creates a vicegerent on earth. The angels have an unfavorable retort, and Allah says, Inni a'lamu ma la ta'lamun. Allah, what He knows that the angels are unaware of is the potential of the human being, the area that the human being is able to reach, the state of completion that the human being is able to achieve, the state of higher living that a human being is able to achieve, the state of his connection with Allah subhanahu wa ta'ala to make his life meaningful and productive is what Allah subhanahu wa ta'ala has given to this man. And therefore, the potential of this human being is one of the most powerful potentials that Allah subhanahu wa ta'ala has given to this man. He has inspired this man, good and bad. He has فَأَلْهَمَهَا فُجُورَهَا وَتَقْوَاهَا. Amir al-Mu'mineen, Ali ibn Abi Talib, salawatullahi wa salamu alayh. In one of his very famous poems, mentions the potential of man, makes him realize his worth, tells him what he is. He says to the man, دَوَاءُكَ فِيكَ وَمَا تَبْصُرْ. The cure lies within you, but you do not see it. وَدَاءُكَ مِنْكَ وَمَا تَشْعُرْ. And the illness is also within you, but you do not realize it. You have the cure with you, but you do not know. The illness is also from within you, but you do not understand. And then at some point he says, O man, أَتَّزَعَمُ أَنَّكَ جِرْمٌ صَغِيرٌ. O man, do you see yourself as an insignificant mass? وَفِيكَ انْطَوَى الْعَالَمُ الْأَكْبَرُ. When within you exists a huge universe, only if you realize the potential that you have. O man, your place is not at the bottom. O man, your place is not in the

assembly of the animals. O man, you can rise above the angelic world and be above the angels. This is what Allah is saying. Inni a'lamu ma la ta'lamun. The man has a huge potential that he can go far beyond the angels themselves. Allama Iqbal says, O man, nahi tera nasheman qasr sultani ke gumbad par. O man, you do not belong to the golden dome of the king's palace. Nahi tera nasheman qasr sultani ke gumbad par. By the way, before I get, you see, I love poetry myself, and sometimes I feel that if I do not explain it, I will not be able to drive the point home. Shaheen is an eagle in Urdu language. Shaheen means an eagle. An eagle flies much, much higher than other birds. So now the word Shaheen is there so that you may be able to understand and fully appreciate what Allama Iqbal says. He says, Nahi tera nasheman qasr sultani ke gumbad par. Oh man, you do not belong to the peak of the dome of the king's palace. Tu shahi hai basera kar paharon ki chatano par. You are an eagle, you fly much, much higher beyond the mountains, for that is where you belong. Do not allow yourself to be ulaika kal an'am bal hum adal. Do not allow yourself to be animals or worse than the animals. Your position is much higher. This is what the potential Allah subhanahu wa ta'ala gives to the human being. Then Allah subhanahu wa ta'ala grants the freedom of choice to the human being. Inna hadaynahu sabil imma shakiran wa imma kafura. We have already guided him unto the path, whether he is grateful or ungrateful. It is entirely the choice of man. He has been given the intellect to be able to analyze and be able to take the path. He has been given the intellect to reject. He has been given the intellect to have a deeper insight. He has been given this intellect to use to arrive at the peak of his own potential. That is what Allah subhanahu wa ta'ala has done, and has left man independent so that he is able to make a choice for himself of what he wants. After that, Allah subhanahu wa ta'ala sends prophets, 124,000 prophets that have come to confirm that which Allah subhanahu wa ta'ala has already wired in within the human being. That which is an innate understanding of the human being has been confirmed by 124,000 prophets, and they have validated this various inner understanding of the human being that is inspired by Allah subhanahu wa ta'ala. He then sends the a'imma alayhim salatu wassalam, the illuminated guides that you and I have been given as a blessing of Allah subhanahu wa ta'ala. The holy Ahlul Bayt salawatullahi wa salamuhu alayhim ajma'in. So Allah subhanahu wa ta'ala sends them. They reiterate the same thing that was said by the prophets before and the holy prophet of Islam. Each one of these imams have reiterated what was said, have brought the state of awakening, have not allowed people to relax, have told people to continuously travel in their journey to reach their full completion and their full potential. So you will see that there is nothing that Allah subhanahu wa ta'ala left so that we can make excuses. Although man is somebody who keeps making excuses in his life. إِنَّ الْإِنسَانَ عَلَى نَفْسِهِ بَصِيرًا. Allah says, man knows himself. وَلَوْ أَلْقَى مَعَذِيرًا. Although he gives excuses after excuses, but the man knows himself. He knows what he is. وَلَوْ أَلْقَى مَعَذِيرًا. Although he gives many excuses about himself. Then Allah subhanahu wa ta'ala, whenever a community was given a message by Allah subhanahu wa ta'ala through any of the prophets, there was a state of awakening that came within them. They awoken.

to the reality. The revivification of the teachings of what Allah subhanahu wa ta'ala had given through that prophet was again brought within the realms of the people. They realized that we need to revive ourselves. It was a continuous process. Allah did not allow people to relax. Even the prophets were not allowed to relax when it came to reaching their full potential. We have a story in Quran Majeed regarding Nabi Musa alayhi salam in Suratul Kahf. There comes a time, Allama Majlisi says, there was a time when Nabi Musa alayhi salam felt relaxed. And he felt that Allah had made him Kalimullah, that Allah subhanahu wa ta'ala was speaking to him, that he was one of the greatest of the prophets, that he was leading an ummah himself, that Allah had granted him a book. He felt the state of relaxation within him. And therefore he said to himself, Allama Majlisi says, he said to himself that Alhamdulillah, Allah subhanahu wa ta'ala has made me sahibul ilm. He has made me a man of knowledge. That was just that much that Nabi Musa alayhi salam felt within him. As a result, Allah subhanahu wa ta'ala sends Jibreel to tell Musa not to stop and to tell Musa to go for acquisition of further knowledge. Suratul Kahf is the entire story of Nabi Musa and Nabi Khidr. I will only touch on one verse of the Quran from there. There comes a time when Musa realizes that his state of relaxation was unacceptable to Allah subhanahu wa ta'ala, that he needed to move on with all the blessings that Allah had given him to be able to arrive at his fullest potential. Allah subhanahu wa ta'ala says to Musa, go to the place where two rivers come together. Musa alayhi salam now says, La abrahu hatta abluga majma' al-bahrain am amdiya huqba. Now that he realizes that he has been told by Allah subhanahu wa ta'ala to go and acquire further knowledge than the knowledge that he already had, he realized that it was unacceptable to Allah subhanahu wa ta'ala for him to feel that state of relaxation. So Musa alayhi salam now leaves and he goes with Khidr alayhi salam. He goes with a young man together with him. And then they reach a particular point. The story is long, but there comes a time when Musa alayhi salam in Quran is told to follow someone, to go and acquire knowledge from someone. This someone was somewhere where Musa had already passed. Allah says, فَارْتَدَّ عَلَىٰ آثَارِهِمَا قَصَصًا. Musa and his young companion returned back. فَارْتَدَّ عَلَىٰ آثَارِهِمَا. The beauty of Quran. فَارْتَدَّ عَلَىٰ آثَارِهِمَا قَصَصًا. They followed their footprints to go back to that particular place where there was that man whom they missed. فَوَجَدَ عَبْدًا مِّنْ عِبَادِنَا آتَيْنَاهُ رَحْمَةً مِّنْ عِنْدِنَا وَعَلَّمْنَاهُ مِنْ لَدُنَّ عِلْمًا. 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Someone whom we had given knowledge from us. وَعَلَّمْنَاهُ مِنْ لَدُنَّ عِلْمًا. And we granted him knowledge from us. Musa now realizes this is going to be my teacher. He immediately forgot the fact that he was Kalimullah. He immediately forgot the fact that he was one of the greatest prophets, that he was Sahibul Kitab. Allah had given him a book. He now realizes that he needs to learn knowledge from this man. And so he goes before him in Quran. Allah says, he goes before this man as a student. And he tells him, هَلْ أَتَّبِعُكَ عَلَىٰ أَن تُعَلِّمَنِي مِمَّا عُلِّمْتَ رُشْدًا. Will you please allow me to follow you so that you may be able to teach me that which you have been taught by Allah subhanahu wa ta'ala. Relaxation in the state of growth is unacceptable. Allah has given each and every blessing and gift to you and I, the gift of intellect, the power of reason. He has given us freedom of choice. He has given us everything for us to use each and every tool that we have to arrive at our full potential. Musa alayhi salam did what he did. Whenever in any community, in any nation, there was this state of relaxation within them and the door of Risalat was open, Allah subhanahu wa ta'ala sent another prophet to them. The purpose of sending this prophet to them was to bring this state of awakening within them so that they again revive.

the true teachings that were given to them. Then comes a time when Allah subhanahu wa ta'ala sees that people are relaxing. People are arriving at a state of stagnation. There is no movement in the community. There is no movement in the ummah. There is no movement in the society. Decadence is taking over. People are now stuck with ways which are unacceptable in terms of their growth. It is stifling their intellect. It is stifling their growth. They are unable to go further. Immediately Allah sends a prophet. Not only does he send a prophet, he sends a prophet with a message. He then brings the state of awakening to the people. Do you not remember the story of Ibrahim alayhi salam? Nabi Ibrahim alayhi salam. The story of Nabi Ibrahim is, and you have heard this many a times, I will just touch through it. Nabi Ibrahim alayhi salam, and I want to end with this particular statement when I come to the end. Nabi Ibrahim alayhi salam finds idol worshippers in his ummah, in his community. He sees them worshipping idols. He finds them in the state of stagnation. He sees that they have stagnated completely. Their growth is being stifled. He then comes to them, reminds them, gives a message to them, tries to bring the state of awakening within them. But because their minds are fossilized, their culture has not allowed them to grow, Ibrahim is unable to access their minds, is unable to access their thinking. So now Ibrahim alayhi salam decides to give them a shock treatment. And what shock treatment does he give? He smashes the idols that these people used to venerate, used to worship, used to give reverence to. Allahu Akbar. I'm saying it and you are hearing it. But I want you to experience this from the point of the view of those people who saw these as gods, who saw them as their lords, who saw them as the ultimate God, whom they used to sit and pray to, whom they used to ask for rain, whom they used to ask for children. These are idols. Can you imagine the state of respect and reverence that they had for these idols? Ibrahim alayhi salam smashes these idols. Now just imagine the state of the mind of these people and what they wish to do to Ibrahim. It is a process that is taking place. There is a shock treatment that Ibrahim in his strategy has used. What does Ibrahim alayhi salam do? Not only does he smash all the small idols, he leaves the big one so that they can come and he can bring the state of awakening or realization within them. There comes a time when they call upon Ibrahim to be brought forth in front of them so that they may be able to punish him for what he has done to their gods. Ibrahim is brought before them. He stands there. He is asked, did you do this? Why did you do this? Ibrahim alayhi salam says, I didn't. Ask this big one, this big idol that you worship. You ask this bigger idol, and then it will tell you who did it. You know what Allah subhanahu wa ta'ala says immediately after this verse? He says, فَرَّجَعُوا إِلَىٰ أَنفُسِهِمْ. That process, that treatment of Ibrahim alayhi salam, whatever he did at that time, he smashed the ideology, not only the idols. But you know what happened as a result of it? فَرَّجَعُوا إِلَىٰ أَنفُسِهِمْ. Immediately there was a process of introspection. They went inside within them. They realized there is some reality in what Ibrahim is saying. That state brought a state of awakening within them. They realized that there is something this man is speaking which is making sense. And therefore, again, the revivification of the ideology of Allah subhanahu wa ta'ala and the mission of Ibrahim is brought before people. Again, Ibrahim lives. People are enlightened in his lifetime. He moves on. Musa alayhi salam, by the time Musa is brought, people have again gone through the same process. They have relaxed. They do not want to go any further. There is no potential in them to go any further. The culture and all these things have pulled them down. They have burdened them and shackled them.
to those cultural practices that they had. They became ritualistic in nature. There was absolutely nothing. Musa comes. Musa alayhi salam comes and proves his nubuwa before the people. He brings the state of awakening. People wake up to that state. Again, when Musa alayhi salam disappears after a while, Isa alayhi salam comes and brings the state of awakening before the people. By the time the Holy Prophet of Islam, Hazrat Muhammad Mustafa sallallahu alayhi wa alihi wa sallam, so during the birth of the Holy Prophet of Islam, maybe you hear in the majalis and in the mahafil and the lectures that it was known as the period of jahiliyyah. Paganism, lawlessness, people were burying their daughters alive, people were worshipping idols. People had reached the point that the idols that they worshipped were the idols when they were hungry, they ate them. They used to make them from flour. They used to make a sweet out of them, halwa out of them. And they used to wear them on their necks. And they used to worship those idols. And then when they were hungry, they used to take that very idol and also be able to eat that very idol. This was the state of affairs as far as the people were concerned. People were burying their daughters alive. The Holy Prophet is now brought. There is a culture within these people. The society has stooped low. Ulaika kal an'am bal hum adal. It is unacceptable to relax. You cannot be a cattle. Your status and your potential is higher. I mentioned yesterday the Holy Prophet was asked for miracles. He responded to them that miracles is something I can do. I paraphrase that verse of the Quran, where I said, قُلْ سُبْحَانَ رَبِّي هَلْ كُنْتُ إِلَّا بَشَرَ الرَّسُولَ. I am a human being. I am a messenger of Allah subhanahu wa ta'ala. So now this is the state. The Holy Prophet comes amongst these people who are burying their daughters alive. Allah says, وَإِذَا بُشِّرَ أَحَدُهُمْ بِالْأُنْثَى ظَلَّ وَجْهُهُ مُسْوَدَّى وَهُوَ كَظِيمٌ. 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His face used to turn dark with anger that a daughter was born to him. Allah says, يَتَوَارَى مِنَ الْقَوْمِ مِنْ سُوءِ مَا بُشِّرَ بِهِ. He used to walk around people, hiding himself from people because of the news that a daughter was born in his house. He used to feel embarrassed. يَتَوَارَى مِنَ الْقَوْمِ مِنْ سُوءِ مَا بُشِّرَ بِهِ. Then Allah says, it used to dawn upon him, أَيُمْسِكُهُ عَلَى هُونٍ أَمْ يَدُسُّهُ فِي التُّرَابِ. He used to think, should he live with this humility that and an embarrassment that the daughter was born to him? أَمْ يَدُسُّهُ فِي التُّرَابِ. Or he used to think, should he bury his daughter alive? أَلَا سَاءَ مَا يَحْكُمُونَ. What an evil judgment these people used to make. This is the state of affairs. People are worshipping idols. You know, when we talk about Lat and Manat and Uzzah, and we are told that these were giant idols, giant probably not in size, giant in status. We were told that these are idols, Lat and Manat and Uzzah. And we probably in our mind think it was Lat and Manat and Uzzah, and there was some kind of idols in our mind. These idols were representing an ideology. And this is what was being followed. It was an ideology in itself. So the Holy Prophet of Islam comes. Allah subhanahu wa ta'ala says he had a function. The Holy Prophet of Islam had a role to play in bringing this state of awakening within the people of his time. So Allah subhanahu wa ta'ala says in Quran, for example, Surah Al-Jum'ah, Allah subhanahu wa ta'ala says, هُوَ الَّذِي بَعَثَ فِي الْأُمِّيِّينَ رَسُولًا مِّنْهُمْ. 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And to teach them the book and the wisdom. So the Holy Prophet of Islam is brought in a society that is
pagan, a society that is in a state of darkness.

with, a society that is willing to kill each other for the smallest of the excuses that they were able to get. Generations after generations are being killed. It is to this society the Holy Prophet of Islam comes. But what is the role of the Holy Prophet of Islam? Relaxation is unacceptable. Allah subhanahu wa ta'ala says in Surah Al-A'raf, Allah says, الَّذِينَ يَتَّبِعُونَ الرَّسُولَ النَّبِيَّ الْأُمِّي. Those who follow a Rasul, a messenger, Nabi, the Prophet, Al-Ummi, one from Makkah, الَّذِي يَجِدُونَهُ مَكْتُوبًا عِنْدَهُمْ فِي التَّوْرَاةِ وَالْإِنْجِيلِ. The man who has been mentioned, the Prophet who has been mentioned in Tawrat as well as in Injil, Allah subhanahu wa ta'ala says, الَّذِينَ يَتَّبِعُونَ الرَّسُولَ النَّبِيَّ الْأُمِّي الَّذِي يَجِدُونَهُ مَكْتُوبًا عِنْدَهُمْ فِي التَّوْرَاةِ وَالْإِنْجِيلِ. What is the role of this Prophet? يَأْمُرُهُمْ بِالْمَعْرُوفِ. His role is to do Amr بِالْمَعْرُوفِ. 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Or at least I understand. To me, Amr bil Ma'ruf is the lowest understanding of mine as far as Amr bil Ma'ruf is concerned. Correcting somebody's wudu, telling somebody not to go to places, telling somebody, this is my understanding of Amr bil Ma'ruf. Amr bil Ma'ruf is a subject in itself for us to understand. That is why it is obligatory. And the numbering in Furu'ad-Din, when you say Salat, Sawm, Hajj, Zakat, this numbering, the order has been prepared by the scholars, right? It is not the order that has been prepared divinely. It is the order has been prepared by the scholars. Therefore, when you see Amr bil Ma'ruf at a particular number, it does not mean that it has any less importance than Salat in itself. It is wajib, it is wajib. Without Amr bil Ma'ruf, there is no Salat. Without Nahi anil Munkar, there cannot be Salat. It is Amr bil Ma'ruf as an institute or institutionalization of goodness that creates the willingness of Salat and Sawm and Hajj and Zakat. So Amr bil Ma'ruf is not a small thing. It is a subject on its own. Anyway, so the purpose of the Holy Prophet of Islam here, therefore, is Allah subhanahu wa ta'ala says his role is Ya'muruhum bil Ma'ruf. وَيَنْهَاهُمْ عَنِ الْمُنْكَرِ. He does Amr bil Ma'ruf. His role is to do Amr bil Ma'ruf and Nahi anil Munkar and to forbid people from evil. And then وَيَحِلُّ لَهُمُ الطَّيِّبَاتِ وَيُحَرِّمُ عَلَيْهِمُ الْخَبَائِثِ. And to make it permissible for them that which is good for them and to prohibit them from that which is bad for them. Then Allah says the role of the Holy Prophet is وَيَضَّعُ أَنْهُمْ إِصْرَهُمْ وَالْأَغْلَالِ. And the role of the Prophet is to remove the burdens from the shoulders and unshackle them from those things that are holding them back. Those cultural practices, those things that were there that they were doing, the role of the Prophet was to liberate them, was to grant them that freedom, was to remove them from that which was stifling their growth, was to liberate them from those practices which were relaxing them and were not allowing them and were stagnating them. It was this that the Holy Prophet of Islam was commanded to do by Allah subhanahu wa ta'ala. And so he came and he spoke. And to the people of that particular time, he spoke very radical things in their minds. Can you imagine the Quraysh who is worshipping an idol? Suddenly someone comes to him and says to him, قُلْ لَا إِلَهَ إِلَّا اللَّهِ. Say, this is nothing except Allah. تُفْلِحُ, and you will succeed. Can you imagine the mindset of the people when they hear that kind of a statement? However, the mission of the Holy Prophet was to make them understand the concept of Tawheed, to allow them to understand their own potential, to give them the tools to be able to reach their highest possible potential. So the Holy Prophet of Islam was told by Allah subhanahu wa ta'ala in this particular verse, وَيَضَّعُ أَنْهُمْ إِصْرَهُمْ وَالْأَغْلَالِ.

And his role was to remove the burdens that were holding them back and free them from the shackles that were holding them back. So this is what the Holy Prophet of Islam did. He did this. The message of Tawheed was very attractive. The message of human values that he brought was extremely attractive. His akhlaq and presentation was extremely attractive. How he presented it was extremely attractive. His characteristics were attracting people like a magnet. He was charismatic in how he spoke. He explained to the people the true message, and the message was extremely attractive, to the extent that whatever he spoke, the people who yesterday worshipped the idols were able to understand that they were in deep slumber and that there was a world outside which was showing them the light that Allah subhanahu wa ta'ala wanted them to see. So this is what the Holy Prophet of Islam was sent to do. Amir al-Mu'mineen Ali ibn Abi Talib salawatullahi wa salamu alayh. After the demise of the Holy Prophet of Islam 10 after Hijrah, and Amir al-Mu'mineen's Khilafah al-Zahiriyah, when Amir al-Mu'mineen became the Khalifa, when after the period of the three caliphs, when he became the Khalifa of the Muslim Ummah, he got the opportunity, he also instilled within people the spirit of inquiry. He challenged the minds of the people. He encouraged people to ask questions, because through questions, you will be able to arrive at the truth or a better understanding. He says to the people in this mosque of Kufa, he says to them, Saluni qabla an tafqiduni. Ask me before you lose me. Ask me questions before you lose me. For I know the ways of the heavens better than the ways of the earth. You want to talk to me about astronomy? Speak to me. You want to talk to me about akhlaq? Talk to me. Saluni, the spirit of inquiry. This is the growth that Amir al-Mu'mineen is giving to the people, so that they are able to, through inquiry, grow. Because it is this intellect that Allah subhanahu wa ta'ala has given to you and I, which is inquisitive in nature. Allah has created the intellect as something which is inquisitive. Adam alayhi salam is in paradise. He's already in paradise. You and I want to go to paradise. Our dua is to go to paradise. We recite every day we want to go to paradise. Adam is already in paradise. Allah has created Adam. He's already in paradise. And they say half paradise is a wife or a woman. Is Allahu Alam. But Hawa is also there. Payam Azmi says, Chaman arae gulistane wafa hai aurat. I can't translate this. I'm sorry for those who don't understand Urdu. He says, Chaman arae gulistane wafa hai aurat. Barbate ishqo muhabbat ki sada hai aurat. Aadmi ke liye inaam-e khuda hai aurat. 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Tha jo Hawa ka sahara to iram bhool gaye. As long as he had Hawa with him, he forgot about paradise. So Adam was already in paradise. But see what this is the beauty of Quran. Adam is already in paradise. He needs nothing more. If our goal is paradise, if Allah grants me time, if I get time, inshallah, and Allah gives me the opportunity, I will explain this further some other time. But if paradise is our goal, then Adam had already received that goal. He was already in paradise. But then Allah teases Adam. There comes a time, Allah says to Adam, Ya Adam, uskun anta wa zawjuka al-jannah. Oh Adam, you and your Zawja live in this paradise. Surah Al-Baqarah. Ya Adam, uskun anta wa zawjuka al-jannah. You and your Zawja live in this Jannah. Wakula minha ragadan haythu shi'tuma. And eat from it in abundance as much as you want.

In Gujarati, Allah said to Adam, Jalsa karo. This is what Adam said to Allah said to Adam and Hawa, Wakula minha ragadan haythu shi'tuma. Eat whatever you want to eat. Then Allah teases Adam and he says to him, But wala taqraba hadhihi shajara fatakuna min al-zalimin. But do not approach. Hadha, the word hadha in Arabic language is called ismul ishara, something that you can point at. So there was a particular tree that Allah subhanahu wa ta'ala was referring to. So he says to Adam, wala and Hawa both, wala taqraba hadhihi shajara fatakuna min al-zalimin. Do not approach this tree. For if you do approach this tree, you will be from amongst the transgressors. Adam is in paradise. There's nothing more he wants. He's already there. But tell me what happened. Adam is already in paradise. He is now being told, do not approach this tree. فَتَكُونَا مِنَ الظَّالِمِينَ The nature of the human intellect is that it is inquisitive. Adam alayhi salam is told not to approach this tree. Adam approaches this tree through the influence of shaitan. But he approaches this particular tree because within the nature of human intellect, there is this spirit of inquiry, inquisitiveness, curiosity. Man wants to understand more. He wants to know more. And Adam is our grandfather. But when Allah speaks to Adam, He is speaking to all of us. We are Banu Adam, correct? Adam actually approaches this particular tree. So Allah subhanahu wa ta'ala is telling him, don't approach. Yet Adam alayhi salam is approaching this tree because the nature of the human intellect is that it is curious. And it is through curiosity that man has a desire to colonize Mars. It is through curiosity that man has a desire to go further and further. And he keeps on moving the goalposts so that he is able to realize and be the Khalifa of Allah subhanahu wa ta'ala on earth and be productive and meaningful in his own life and be able to affect and benefit the makhluq of Allah subhanahu wa ta'ala on earth. And that is why it is the nature that Allah subhanahu wa ta'ala has, that He has given. So Amirul Mu'mineen alayhi salatu wassalam, instills within the people the spirit of inquiry. He instills within the people and tells them and encourages them, ask questions, ask questions. Saluni qabla an tafqiduni, ask me questions. It is through questions that we are able to arrive at further enlightenment, at the least that we are able to do this. Aba Abdullah al-Husayn, salawatullahi wa salamu alayh. I will say this in Urdu. میں آپ کے سامنے آپ سے یہ طلب کرتا ہوں کہ آپ اس لمحے اور اس وقت کا تجربہ کرنے کی کوشش کریں جب امام حسین علیہ السلام نے ایک جملہ کہا ہے علی اکبر نہیں ہے عاشور کا دن آ چکا قاسم 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

0: They tried so hard to, as I said, tarnish the face and the reputation of Islamic Republic, Islamic Revolution, especially Imam Khomeini, by saying that they are seeking for the, you know, sectarian wars, that they came to Syria to, you know, spread Shiism and this and that. But today, many of those people in the Islamic Ummah, they understand. One of my friends was back from Turkey.
1: And yes, the majority is Shia. Yes, the majority are the followers of Ahlul Bayt. Yes, the Iranians don't have Takfiri and the Wahhabi and the Salafi within these ranks, you know. Yeah. But, you know, it is a Shi'i inqilab as much as it is a Sunni inqilab. You know, again, excluding the Wahhabis and Takfiris and Salafis, you know.
0: You know, it is said that Imam Khomeini, once they told Imam Khomeini that we're going to construct a shelter for you during the Iran-Iraq war, they were bombing some cities in Iran, especially Tehran. Imam Khomeini asked that, do all the people in Tehran have the same shelter? They said, of course not. He said, so, okay.
1: Isn't that the same thing that Imam Khomeini, Shahid Imam Khomeini just said?
0: It was, I think, maybe it was bigger than that.
1: Assalamu alaikum wa rahmatullahi wa barakatuh, Sayyid. How are you?
2: Assalamu alaikum wa
1: rahmatullah. So, Sayyid Muhammad Hashmi, thank you once again for joining us. May Allah bless you, for taking time out. You know, we're practically living a war, although there's a ceasefire at the moment, but the war is right around the corner. Everybody can feel it. And, you know, it's really one-sided attacks that the United States of America and or Israel start, and then the Islamic Republic of Iran, they start to retaliate, you know, as we saw. Alhamdulillah, the successful retaliation of the Islamic Republic of Iran in the battlefront, you know, damaging the United States of America's assets and their military bases and their espionage bases, you know, and their spy dens, you know, all of those have been targeted by the Islamic Republic in the region, in the entire region. And then we know that the Zionist regime of Israel has been pounded really badly. Alhamdulillah, the illegal regime has been punished for its crimes, although it's just the tip of the iceberg, you know. Yeah. they deserve a lot more, you know. So the whole war aspect of it, you know, the traditional understanding of war, you know, Jai Khodesh, as they say, you know, in its own place. Since it's a hybrid war, you know, and there are so many other dimensions of this war, tonight I wanted to kind of discuss this whole idea of Mardum Salariya Dini and people's participation in this war. Ordinary people, when we say Mardum, ordinary people, their participation in this war and their, you know, basically effectiveness in this war, and how they are a very vital piece of this entire battle between haq and batil, between truth and falsehood.

0: You know, it's not a really a war between two countries or two nations. No, yeah. It's really, you know, the entire of Kufr has come to fight the Islamic Republic of Iran, which is representing the school and the maktab of Pure Muhammadan Islam, and, you know, raising the flag of Pure Muhammadan Islam high. So how do you see this Mardum Salari fitting into, and people being on the streets and so on and so forth, and their participation as volunteers and so on and so forth in this? What is your take in last, what, 60 days?
1: Yeah,
0: I think
1: close to 60 days.
0: Today is 59th day, or maybe 60th day.
1: In 2-3 days, I think it would be 60.
0: So then we are 56 or 57 days, and every night we are seeing them on the people flooding the streets everywhere, squares. Yeah. And so I just wanted to get your feel on that, please.
1: Thank you very much. I think, as I said in the previous talk we had, Imam Khomeini planted this seed of Qiyam al-Allah and resistance. And one of the most important fruits of that seed and that tree of the Islamic Revolution was this resilience and steadfastness of people.
0: Actually,
1: you know, Islamic Revolution, since the beginning, it was by people. Mm. It wasn't a military coup. No, never happened that. No foreign power brought this system up. Mm. And it was all by people. You know, since the time that Imam Khomeini was taken and was arrested by the regime of Shah, people flooded the street. When he returned to Iran.
0: Yeah, we've all seen those Paris videos and footages. Yes. Yeah.
1: People flooded the street. Mm. In his funeral, it became the biggest and the greatest funeral of all time. And inshallah, the funeral of Imam Shahid Khamenei, inshallah,
0: it's gonna break all records.
1: Will be, yes, we know will that. Be greater, yeah, yeah, inshallah. Yeah. So it was always with people. Mm. So Imam Khomeini never said that we rely on our ammunition, or military, or force power. Imam Khomeini never said that too. Imam Khomeini has a beautiful statement. Maybe it can introduce to us what is going on. He once told people that ma hiçim, her şey has dost. We're nothing. Everything is him, means Allah subhanahu wa ta'ala. I think Iranian people, most of them, the overwhelming majority of them, believed this.
0: Subhanallah.
1: And by believing that, they became everything. Because if you really believe that you're nothing before Allah subhanahu wa ta'ala, Allah subhanahu wa ta'ala will give you everything, because inna al-izzata lillah, lillah jami'a. So again, I think this was the way Imam Khomeini nurtured people, and they relied on people, and they glorified people. This is why in the time of the hardship, people come out and they fill the streets and support this path. You know, as I said, many of, you know, some of these people, they have, you know, economic problems, many of them.
0: Yeah.
1: You know, we've been under sanctions for more than 4 decades, and under the harshest sanctions for more than 15 years.
0: Yeah.
1: So it's naturally, we have so many problems. We should have much more problems. But alhamdulillah, Iran managed to minimize the impact of this, of the sanctions.
0: I think another aspect, Sayyid, before you proceed of this, why people, you know, all these phases that you have mentioned, why they have come out and supported the Islamic system, the Islamic leadership, you know, and for example, the funeral of Imam Khomeini, the reception of Imam Khomeini, even taking bullets on Punzde Khordad, I think, right? Taking straight bullets from Savak and, you know, the West subservient Shah's army and their intelligence and their police. You know, they tolerated all the pressures and even like, you know, the shikanje, as they say in Farsi, all the, you know, jail time and, you know, getting beaten up by these police and so on and so forth. I think one of the reasons, fundamental reasons, that the Iranians, generally we have seen them taking all of this in and absorb it and not complain, is because when they look at the leadership is taking and giving sacrifices before the people. You know, and unfortunately, even some of our mu'mineen get it wrong. They expect the people to give sacrifices, you know, and leadership to stay behind when it comes to giving sacrifices. And in the Islamic system and the Islamic, you know, you can say the framework of Islamic thought, it is completely opposite, you know. So the leadership is on the forefront when it comes to giving sacrifices, but when it comes to benefiting from the resources of the system, benefiting from the, you can say the blessings of the system, right? That's where the leadership takes the back seat and they let the people take those benefits. Yeah. This is like a complete paradigm shift. Yeah. And this is the system that Islam has been trying to introduce and implement, you know, even from all the way from the history up until now. So please continue your talk.
1: Exactly, it's right.

0: you know, it is said that Imam Khomeini, once they told Imam Khomeini that we're going to construct a shelter for you during the Iran-Iraq war, they were bombing some cities in Iran, especially Tehran. Imam Khomeini asked that, do all the people in Tehran have the same shelter? They said, of course not. He said, so, okay.
1: Isn't that the same thing that Imam Khomeini, Sheikh Imam Khomeini just said?
0: It was, I think, maybe it was bigger than that because, you know, in the air force of Saddam was strong, but was nothing compared to what United States and Israel have today. And they proved, United States and Israel, that they are wild and brutal enough to kill all the persons, all the, you know, known persons who dare to stand against them. And including, and more importantly, and the most important person who stood against them in this time was Imam Khomeini. And he was in the number, he was the number one of the list. So Imam Khomeini knew that. It was obvious that they're going to carry out this brutal operation. But he also chose to not to go to any shelter. And he died along with family. It is important.
1: SubhanAllah.
0: His daughter, his grandchild, you know, even his sons were close to die, close to martyrdom. His son-in-law was killed in that operation. And people understand this. And, you know, regarding Imam Khomeini, people would witness that, that all of his four sons, they had no position, no wealth.
1: No official position in the government.
0: Yes.
1: And we have talked about these things
0: in
1: the previous podcast too.
0: Yes.
1: We highlighted
0: and,
1: them.
0: Yeah. And it is so important that you said, that you mentioned, that people see that their leaders are facing much more problems, are facing grave dangers. For what? For some adventurism? No, for the independency of this people. This is why I think maybe before this war, it was somehow diminishing in the minds of some people. But the blood, the pure blood of Imam Khomeini, Qaddasallahu nafsah, it reminded all of people that something is happening here. And not just Iranian people, you know, they tried so hard to, as I said, tarnish the face and the reputation of Islamic Republic, Islamic Revolution, especially Imam Khomeini, by saying that they are seeking for the, you know, sectarian wars, that they came to Syria to, you know, spread Shiism and this and that. But today, many of those people in the Islamic Ummah, they understand. Yeah. One of my friends was back from Turkey. He's from Turkey. He's a student here. And said that we were, you know, we were going for shopping. We were in bazaar in, I think, I don't remember, he said Istanbul or other cities. It was flooded by these clips. Ali or other clips that we, you know, have today in the streets of Tehran and Iran. And he said that I was so surprised. They are Sunnis or not practicing Muslims.
1: I was just going to say that, you know, my friends from back in the day from the university, some of the seniors, so they have a group, a WhatsApp group, right? So they've added me, been there for many years, right? And usually, you know, I don't participate in the discussions, everyday discussions, but recently, because they've all been concerned about Iran, they dragged me into all the discussions, right? And I am so surprised, Sayyid, that, you know, these good brothers, you know, we've always been good friends, but all of them are Sunni brothers, right? And I think I'm the only Shia in that group. These people have become waqi and ashik-e-rahbar. These people have literally, they're admiring Iran like day in, day out. Like every time I open up the thing, one of them is admiring Iran. One of them is posting something from Facebook or Instagram in praise of Islamic Republic of Iran. And subhanAllah, you know, there's such a mass scale awakening that has taken place in the world. And they, you know, many Sunnis, and again, these are the topics redundant because we have covered them. Many Sunnis, they were kind of a victim of a propaganda that it's a Shia government only. They didn't know any better, right? And our Muballighin too, you know, for several reasons, they did not engage with people on these topics. You know, the average Sunni, probably up until the Shahada of Imam Khamenei, didn't even know that there are Sunnis in Iranian Majlis-e-Khebergan, Parliament, you know, even like, you know, the other denominations that are living in Iran. These things have not been talked about, right? So there is a sectarian kind of mindset too in some people, but alhamdulillah, all of that has been weakened, to say the least, with the blood of Imam Sayyid Ali Khamenei. You know, he has actually nourished the entire ummah and revived the entire ummah, that Islamic Brotherhood. All of them, you know, every Sunni that I know, and Shia, of course, it's obvious, but every Sunni that I know is cheering for the Islamic Republic of Iran, because even if they don't understand the reality of the system, even superficially, what they see is that this system is fighting the oppressive Zionist regime of Israel, the illegal and illegitimate Zionist regime of Israel, the rabid dog of the West and the United States of America in the region. And they're seeing that Islamic Republic of Iran is fighting

0: fighting against the great Satan. Yeah. You know, the as Imam Khomeini once said that, you know, whatever grievances you have, whatever pains you have, you know, let it out on America, because one way or the other, America is the root problem of the problems of all the nations on the earth, one way or the other. Yeah. Once you start digging into it, and these are the things, you know, when I was young, I would listen to it, I'm like, you know, it sounds very exaggerated. But trust me, every time I tried to look into any issue of the world, you know, I would see it traces back to America. Yeah. Right, and the oppressive American system, even their own people living in the United States of America, they are so oppressed, they are so, you know, poorly handled. These people, I feel for them, you know, and these systems, the capitalistic, imperialistic mindset, and this whole, you know, oppressive, and this whole aggression that they have in their dealing of people. Look at like how police treats many of these protesters in the United States of America, and it's still happening. Look at, you know, what happened to your government of the people, by the people, over the people, I don't know, whatever that is, right? What happened to that when 7 million plus people are out on the streets, they're against the war that you're waging, and they continue the war, Yanichi, right? What's happening in the world? So I think the mask is off now, the gloves are off too, like it's basically pretty much it's gotten down to a fist fight type of a situation. Yes, for now the war has shifted from the kinetic phase to financial phase, you know, so instead of bombs dropping, now you're seeing, like, you know, the financial thing. But again, when it comes to the people and the role of people in all this, how do they change the equation? So for example, retrospectively, is this people, if these people, the Iranian people predominantly, and we are of course joining, but we're a minority here, right? As they say, Kharijihar, right? If the Iranians would stop coming out on streets in support of the system, retrospectively, God forbid, what would happen?
1: Yeah.
0: How does it change the equation? What's your take on that?
1: Yes. Before that, you mentioned the non-Iranians who are cheering and praising what Islamic Republic is doing. I wanted to call this the extended version of Mardum Salahuddin.
0: Asan.
1: You know, Imam Khomeini always, he talked about his vision, the Islamic civilization, the Islamic union of all the countries. And because the process that he believed was upon the shoulders of people, relied on people, again, when he wanted to talk about the Islamic nations, he would talk about people. But there were so many obstacles because of the media, because of the differences in the faith, in religion, in color, in ethnicity. But today, Imam Khomeini crossed all of those bridges by his shahada. Yes. This is so important. So this is why you say that all of your Sunni friends from all around the world, I guess, they praise Iran.
0: Yeah.
1: For what? Yeah. This is the same Iran. This is the Persian Iran. This is the Shia Iran. This is, as some of them said, Safavi Iran. Why are you praising? Because they know that this is not just Shia, Safavi, Persian. Yeah. This is Islamic Iran.
0: Awesome.
1: This is what Imam Khomeini always wanted to say.
0: Awesome.
1: This is Islam. We're fighting for Islam. We're fighting, you know, according to Islam.
0: Yes.
1: So,
0: and yes, the majority is Shia. Yes, the majority are the followers of Ahlul Bayt.
1: Yeah.
0: Yes, Iranians don't have Takfiri and the Wahhabi and the Salafi within these ranks, you know.
1: Yeah.
0: But, you know, it is a Shi'i inqalab as much as it is a Sunni inqalab. Yeah. You know, again, excluding the Wahhabis and Takfiris and Salafis, you know.
1: Both,
0: those who they can go do whatever, right?
1: Yeah.
0: They're actually subservient to the West themselves, pass on another day. The Sunni and Shia should feel, yes, the majority over here by design, you know, because a heavy population of the Islamic Republic of Iran is composed of the Shia, school of thought. But when it comes to the Islamic system, you know, yes, jurisprudential differences are there.
1: Yeah.
0: Even the Akaidi differences are there, you know, in terms of belief. And there are other many differences. The history, the way the two schools understand, it's different, right? But then when you look at the commonalities between Shias and Sunnis, you know, and you look at what the Islamic system represents and has been representing, based on those commonalities, I can say that it is as Shia as it is Sunni, you know, this inqilab. Because that this bifurcation and this dichotomy, when it comes to the system, it does not exist.
1: Yeah.
0: Yes, academically, it's there at the lower level, but we're talking about at the system level, at the Ummah level. The Shias and Sunnis, despite their differences, historic differences, right? And, you know, these differences have existed throughout. But when it comes to the Islamic system, I think now, alhamdulillah, because we've been saying these things for 20 years, you know, and Imam Khomeini has been saying it for longer, and Imam Khomeini has been saying it for longer, right?
1: Yeah.
0: But now I think many Sunnis are starting to think beyond this level where you can have the dichotomy that is called Shia and Sunni. I remember Sayyid Hassan Nasrullah, Rizwanullah Ta'ala Alayh, he said that we see the world divided in two camps, Right? One is the camp of the oppressed, the other is the camp of the oppressor.

0: We do not believe in any other denomination. And he's saying it while he's wearing a mama, you know, with his Shi'i identity.
1: Yeah.
0: The thing is, when it comes to the socio-political affairs of the Muslim Ummah, this is a whole different level, right, which we have to operate at. And I think many Sunnis are realizing it today, khuda ra shukr, alhamdulillah, as they say.
1: I think another reason is Gaza.
0: Gaza is a big reason, yes.
1: This was right, but the Imam Khomeini's stand on Palestine and the Gaza issue is so important. I think the Islamic world has had a remorse, regret about Gaza that couldn't do anything. I think the Islamic Ummah could do, but didn't do anything. Some of the Arab media warfare against Iran wanted to, you know, somehow portray Iran as a, you know, nation state that is benefiting from the Palestinian cause. But after the martyrdom of Imam Khomeini, after Israel and America directly attacked us, I think all those, you know, buildings, media buildings fell apart. And now there are no obstacles, no wall between us and other people. This is why they can show sympathy.
0: Yeah, and they're seeing it with their own naked eye now. Yes. You know, they don't need
1: no other justification for that. Yeah. Because even in Lebanon, they would say that this is just, you know, in Arabic, they would say al-masrahiyya.
0: Yeah.
1: This is a performative. Yeah. It's not real. Yeah. But when Sayyidina Nasrullah is assassinated, and Imam Khomeini, the leader of the Islamic Republic of Iran, was killed and assassinated by those people, there is no room for those words.
0: See, and one of the propaganda against the Islamic Republic of Iran and the Islamic Revolution was that you would never see Iran and America or Iran and Israel fighting, you know, a straight war, right? One-on-one war. And the natija they were driving from it, the result and conclusion was that it's a CIA project.
1: Yes,
0: you know, one of the propaganda that they started like when we were young.
1: Yeah.
0: And it prevailed, especially in Sunni world.
1: In Sunni world, yeah.
0: Fine, we, because of the ulama and because of us, you know, coming to Iran and visiting ourselves and looking at the literature, studying, and, you know, we could see that, no, it's that is a propaganda. But for the average Sunni, they didn't invest time, a lot of them, in finding out the reality. So this was a holdup. And in fact, Iran and America had not had a direct confrontation for years, right? So in a way, their point was being proven.
1: It was true, yeah.
0: Yeah, so somehow, some people were thinking, so this was like a, I don't know, Wahhabi, Takfiri, Salafi propaganda back in the day. But now it doesn't have any room, right? Majority of the people, the Sunni people that I know of, they were thinking on these lines that I just mentioned. And when there's a direct war, they're like, whoops, we were wrong all along. Yeah. We actually doubted the right people and we trusted the wrong people, right? And now Saudi Arabia, like, it's literally throughout the Islamic world.
1: Yeah.
0: UAE, throughout the Islamic world. Qatar, Kuwait, Bahrain, throughout the Islamic world, you know. They're manfoor, as they say. They're being hated. You know, Egypt, you know, Jordan, all of you Muslim countries.
1: وَمَا كَرُ اللَّهُ وَاللَّهُ خَيْرُ
0: 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Right.
1: This is divine plan.
0: And that extension of Mardum Salari.
1: Yeah, yeah.
0: You know, this is beautiful.
1: Yeah. Waqin. This is divine plan based and established on the sincerity of Imam and Ummah.
0: SubhanAllah.
1: Imam Khomeini was telling the truth when he said that, you know, that the last speech, public speech of Imam Khomeini, when he said that Millat Iran darshay khodash ro balad ast, Iranian people, they
0: that's
1: know their Shii, lessons.
0: That's the Islami.
1: That's Imam Hussein. They listen to the Imam Hussein's lessons. He said, Mithli la yubayi'u mithla. It is important. We always today say that Imam Khomeini said, Mithli means me, as Sayyid Ali Khomeini, won't pledge allegiance to a person like Yazid. But he was talking about Ummah.
0: The nation. Base of the Ummah.
1: Yes.
0: And he mentioned in there.
1: Yes, mentioned.
0: If something happens this time around, when it happens, because he, you know, it was bound to happen, he said that the Ummah is going to be mab'ooth.
1: Yeah.
0: Right? And again, a talk show, which if we start now, is going to be another talk show. So we're not going to get into the details of this, but I'm going to hold you for that, inshallah. If Allah gives us the tawfiq and opportunity,
1: inshallah,
0: we should talk about this whole concept of the Baysa of Ummah,
1: inshallah,
0: the uprising, if you would, of the Ummah, right?
1: Yeah.
0: What it translates to, what it means, and using the athar of Khud Imam Khamenei, Shaheed, and also Imam Mujtaba Khamenei, the current Wali Faqih, because he mentioned in his first message too, that the Ummah has actually been mab'oost, if you would.
1: And he said that he applied that verse of Quran, that مَا نَنْسَخْ مِنْ آيَتِنَا
0: وَنُنْسِهَا
1: نَأْتِ بِخَيْرٍ, because some people, you know, they were surprised that it was the beginning of the first message. So he was talking about himself? No.
0: He mentions that later on in that same message. Me and Sayyidah Ghali Raza, we did a 13 episodes, about 6.5 hours discussion on the first message of Imam Sayyid Ali Khamenei, Imam Mujtaba Khamenei. And yes, this point we discussed there too. No, inshallah. We pray to Allah subhanahu wa ta'ala, inshallah, to give success to the people of Iran and all the oppressed people around the world, all the justice seekers around the world, no matter where they live, in the East or the West, you know, Allah subhanahu wa ta'ala keep them strong in their iman, and keep them strong in terms of fighting back against the tyranny and oppression, and, you know, be successful.

0: successful in this world and hereafter. And honestly, like these mothers and these children, like when we drive by or we go home at the at nighttime, or we go to these tajammuat and squares and we see them all filled up, which we again didn't get a chance to talk about, how people are distributing food, candies, anything that they have, right? They are giving out tabarukat, and you know, and it's very khudjush, as they say in Farsi. Khudjush is like, you know, self I don't know, self-induced.
1: It's a manifestation of Islamic revolution. You can leave Islamic revolution in the streets in these nights.
0: Alhamdulillah. And you know, the huge speakers that they have on the roads, and they're playing like the Islamic anthems for Shahada, Islamic anthems for Jihad, Islamic anthems for, you know, these are all beautiful scenes. And if for whatever reason I was not here, I would have missed it dearly. Like, honestly, this is a tawfiq of Allah subhanahu wa ta'ala that we're here witnessing it firsthand. 60 days and nights in a row, millions of people out on street throughout Iran, not just in Qom. In Tehran, as a matter of fact, is maybe bigger, right? And these are the same people that Trump and the Zionist regime and the Netanyahu's and, you know, all these munafiqeen and these mushrikeen.
1: Trump said it's AI.
0: They were pinning they were pinning their hopes in these people that they're going to do an uprising against their own system that they love so dearly that we're seeing right now, and we have discussed it at length. Similarly, you know, you look at the, and we were discussing again, same thing, the Mardum Salariye Dini, you know, religious people-led religious governance, you know, how they have faith in this system, how they're protecting Islam, their Iman, their country, you know, their land borders, their ideological borders, they're on all fronts, the Iranians. I was looking at the Lego video and I was like, what are they doing? These are like amazing animations, right? That Iranians are doing it so quickly. So Alhamdulillah Rabbil Alameen, these people, they are standing tall. They have actually made the enemy mayus, you know, and this is again going back to Quran. Allah subhanahu wa ta'ala, he says that, you know, today your enemy has become disappointed in you, right? So Alhamdulillah, the Iranian nation has disappointed the enemy, and all the free-spirited people have they have disappointed the enemies of humanity and enemies of Islam, namely the Islam, the United States of America and the Zionist regime and the collective West. And Alhamdulillah, if they tread on this path with this spirit that we are seeing and looking at the verses of Quran and the ahadith and the seerah of the prophets and imams, there's no way they can be defeated. This is something. You know, you look at their, it's just amazing, you know, walking. We need to go out and make videos of these people and post more.
1: Inshallah.
0: Although there are tons of them online already, I checked, but inshallah. If you have any conclusion and final thoughts, inshallah, to wrap up this episode.
1: Thank you,
0: And Mardum Salariye Dini in this context.
1: I think we've got to glorify Imam Khomeini for that.
0: Asant.
1: This is his legacy. He continued the path of Imam Khomeini. And we talked about people, and it was right, we had to. And really, they you know, they were the ones who carried out this mission of preserving Islamic revolution. But we know that without great leaders, without divine leaders, without an imam like Imam Khomeini, it couldn't happen.
0: No.
1: It never happens. So I think we've got to praise his name, and we've got to finish this session, I think, with a salawat and fatiha upon his radiant soul. That once I was thinking after his martyrdom, I realized that everything I know from Islam is from him. And I think many other people are like me.
0: Yeah.
1: You know, people that know Islam much more than me, people that have, you know, ordinary understanding or study about Islam. You know, he was the muallim, the teacher of Islam. Rahmatullah alayhi wa qaddasallahu nafsahu wa zakiyyah.
0: MashaAllah, subhanAllah. May Allah elevate his ranks and walk in. Yani, as the Urafa say, that dastashun bastar mishe.
1: Yes, when they talk about shuhada. He said once about one of the Urafa after his demise, he said that they, you know, are more free after the
0: martyr
1: departing this world. Yeah.
0: And we can feel that. We can see that. And if you refer to the first message of Imam Mujtaba Khamenei, as he assumed the position of the Waliul Faqih, the next Waliul Faqih and the current Waliul Faqih, may Allah protect him. He said a strange thing in there. He said that we urge Shaheed Imam Khamenei to continue to pray for us.
1: Yeah.
0: Acha. Yeah. And we opened it up in the other podcast where we covered that. It's a very Irfani and very Shi'i to the core thing.
1: Yeah.
0: And this is something, you know, inshallah, if we get an opportunity, we open up more
1: inshallah
0: for ourselves, for others, and how the shuhada have this haqqa tasarruf in this world after they become shaheed. Of course, based on their own level in front of Allah subhanahu wa ta'ala, they have that level of jurisdiction to intervene in the tashri'i realm of this.

0: world. Something again, it's a little too funny for tonight, inshallah.
1: Inshallah.
0: I'll leave it at that. Once again, Sayyid, thank you so much for all your time. And we benefited a lot from you. May Allah subhanahu wa ta'ala bless you. And if we get tawfiq, we should do more on the related topic with the Mardum Salah al-Yadini and expand it a little bit more. Jazakumullah khair.
1: Wassalamu alaikum
0: wa rahmatullahi wa barakatuh.
1: Wa alaikum assalam wa rahmatullahi.
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0: In the name of Allah, the All-Beneficent, the All-Merciful.
1: Alhamdulillahi Rabbil Alameen.
0: All praise belongs to Allah, Lord of all the worlds.
1: Ar-Rahman Ar-Rahim.
0: The All-Beneficent, the All-Merciful. Master of the Day of Retribution. You alone do we worship, and to you alone do we turn for help. Guide us on the straight path. The path of those whom you have blessed. Such as have not incurred your wrath nor are astray.

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0: In the name of Allah, the All-Beneficent, the All-Merciful.
1: Alhamdulillahi Rabbil Alameen.
0: All praise belongs to Allah, Lord of all the worlds.
1: Ar-Rahman Ar-Rahim.
0: The All-Beneficent, the All-Merciful. Master of the Day of Retribution. You alone do we worship, and to you alone do we turn for help. Guide us on the straight path. The path of those whom you have blessed. Such as have not incurred your wrath, nor are astray.
2: Bismillahir Rahmanir Rahim.

Opinion that every single human being has a unique purpose for which he or she is created on this earth. And this is an idea that many of you may also have or have had. It is fueled by many factors, including what we constantly hear in the media that says, go out and find your purpose in life. That you are your own unique individual human being who was created for a purpose. And we see a lot of slogans, a lot of posters, a lot of messaging in this vein to say you have a purpose and that your task in life for the first phase at least is to find this purpose in life. And so I've held this belief for a long time. And I have argued this view using Quran and Hadith. Allah subhanahu wa ta'ala, for example, in Surah Al-Mu'minun, which is chapter 23 of the Quran, verse 115, he says, أَفَحَسِبْتُمْ أَنَّمَا خَلَقْنَاكُمْ عَبَثًا. Do you imagine, or do you suppose, or do you think that we created you in vain and without a purpose? Just frivolously, abatha, وَأَنَّكُمْ إِلَيْنَا لَا تُرْجَعُونَ, and that you shall not return to us one day. So I have used this verse to argue that Allah Himself is saying, do you think I created you without a purpose? But then when I began to look around, what I found is that most humans leave this world without fulfilling any specific purpose. Most humans come to this world as children, grow up, go to school, go to university, find a job, find a spouse, get married, buy a home, have children of their own, work. Just as animals rise every morning and go out foraging for food and then return to their watering holes in the evenings. We sit in traffic in the morning going looking for food and then sit in traffic again and come back home. But ask yourself, your parents, your grandparents, your uncles, your aunts, look around your community, your workplace, the people you know, the multitude of human beings. Do you think they all have a specific, unique purpose? We may be able to identify a very great, unique purpose for specific individuals. If we speak of those who are infallible, we might say, for example, Imam al-Hussein alayhi salam was born for a special purpose. Allahumma salli ala Muhammad wa ali Muhammad. And that he had, a mission for which he was born and created. Or if we speak of those who are not infallible, we might think of examples and say, Ayatollah Khomeini, for example. But for the vast majority, including our own lives, we cannot speak of any glorious purpose. So this leaves us with a conundrum now. On one hand, Allah is saying, the proof that I am wise, that I am al-Hakim, is that I don't do anything without a purpose. And he is categorically saying, أَفَحَسِبْتُمْ أَنَّمَا خَلَقْنَاكُمْ عَبَثًا. Do you think I created you without a purpose? But on the other hand, the vast majority of humans don't seem to have a purpose. Does it mean that his objective, وَالْعِيَاذُ بِاللَّهِ, has failed? That is not possible. So as I began reflecting on this further, I came to a realization of where I misunderstood the verse. Yes, Allah is all wise and He created humans with a purpose. But that purpose is not individual. That purpose is collective, it is universal. There is one underlying primary purpose for which He created all of humanity and by extension all of creation. And this one purpose
is so that the soul, which is the

real you, not the physical shell that houses this soul, that this soul that comes into this world as an infant or in its raw form, that it may take shape and mature, that it may attain spiritual maturity. Just as we speak of physical maturity, that a child grows up and attains bulugh, or we speak of intellectual maturity, or we speak of emotional maturity, we speak of the soul's spiritual maturity. And this spiritual maturity manifests itself with a knowing and a realization of who Allah subhanahu wa ta'ala is. The more spiritually mature a soul is, the more it is conscious of its creator and the less it is conscious of its own self. And by that measure, one can place every soul as to what level of maturity it has attained. And as I develop this, you will see that the underlying message here is that humanity is created in multitude, but all souls are undergoing a journey, a spiritual journey. And the end of the journey, which has no end, is to come to greater consciousness and awakening and realization of one's creator. It is not just a physical form of awakening. I will discuss this a little further and say, what do we mean by maturity or spiritual maturity, and what is it that we mean by knowing Allah subhanahu wa ta'ala. The word maturity can mislead us. When I speak of spiritual maturity, we might assume that someone who has spent an extensive amount of time worshipping Allah subhanahu wa ta'ala, or someone who is intellectually and emotionally mature. There is some truth to this, and it all comes out in a mix. But when I speak of spiritual maturity, I'm not speaking purely in the physical, intellectual, or emotional sense. Why? There are many individuals who have attained a ripe old age, but when you interact with them, you realize that they have not really understood what religion is all about. They might pray a lot of salat, they might spend a lot of nights in ibadah, they might recite a lot of Quran, they might fast a lot of fasts, mustahab as well as, you know, the obligatory. But when you speak to them, you find that there is no depth and understanding of Allah subhanahu wa ta'ala or religion. You will find on one hand there is excessive dua and ibadah and salatul layl and fasting. But on the other hand, that same individual is filled with envy and jealousy and hatred and backbiting and lying. And you come to this realization that there is religiosity, but there is no spiritual maturity. Intellectual maturity, you might encounter an individual who has multiple PhDs, but he's an atheist. He doesn't believe in God. He is mature intellectually, but not spiritually in the sense that we speak. That is why when someone asked Imam Ja'far al-Sadiq, salawatullahi wa salamu alayhi, Allahumma salli ala Muhammad wa Ali Muhammad, what is intellect? What is aql? The Imam defined aql by saying, "Ma ubida bihi al-Rahman, waqtusiba bihi al-Jinan." Aql or intellect is that by which one comes to worship one's creator, and aql is that by which one earns one's place in paradise. Meaning, if you, with all your learnings and all your experiences, cannot come to the conclusion that I have a creator before whom I must bow, and you are not able to find a place in Jannah, then you have no aql, you have jahala. It doesn't matter how many PhDs you have pasted on the wall. So spiritual maturity is something else. When we speak of spiritual maturity, we speak of a submission to one's creator, where there is a diminishing of the egoic self and a greater awareness and consciousness of Allah subhanahu wa ta'ala and of knowing Him. So what we have said so far is that Allah is wise. He does not act without purpose. He created human beings for a purpose. The purpose is for these humans to mature

that maturity manifests itself by them knowing him. So now the question is, how do you know Allah? And what does it mean to know Allah? Knowing Allah is not through the mind or ratiocination or just using a mental process or activity to know him, because he cannot be known that way. And the Quran, we cannot go into this in the interest of time, but you will find that the Quran is replete with examples where it speaks of the heart being blind and not the mind. Allah also mentions many places in the Quran about coming to him and meeting him or attaining proximity to him. And by doing so, you get to know him. The question is that Allah subhanahu wa ta'ala is not in a fixed location. So how do we come to know him and how do we come close to him? Consider, for example, every act of worship. Islam requires us, it is a prerequisite, that any act of worship has to have an intention, and that intention has to be qurbatan ilallah. If it is not qurbatan ilallah, it is not accepted. It doesn't matter what it is, whether it is wudu, salat, hajj, even charity, anything you do, mustahab, wajib, if it is not qurbatan ilallah, it is rejected. What does qurbatan ilallah mean? Seeking nearness to Allah. How do you seek nearness to one who is already closer to you than your jugular vein? وَنَحْنُ أَقْرَبُ إِلَيْهِ مِنْ حَبْلِ الْوَرِيدِ. He is closer to you than whatever can be closest to you. How do you get closer to him? Therefore, qurbatan ilallah is not a movement in time or space, but qurbatan ilallah is a movement in consciousness and awareness and knowing Allah. In Surah Al-Inshiqaq, he says, Ya ayyuhal insan, innaka kadihun ila rabbika kadhan famulaqih. O human being, you are constantly toiling and struggling. You're not conscious of it, but you are. You are constantly toiling and struggling towards your sustainer with a severe toiling. And you will meet him. فَمُلَاقِيهِ. How does this liqa Allah happen? In Surah Al-Kahf, he says, فَمَنْ كَانَ يَرْجُو لِقَاءَ اللَّهِ. So whoever hopes to meet Allah, to have this meeting with Allah, فَلْيَعْمَلْ عَمَلًا صَالِحًا وَلَا يُشْرِكْ بِعِبَادَةِ رَبِّهِ وَلَا يُشْرِكْ بِعِبَادَةِ رَبِّهِ أَحَدًا. Then let him act righteously and not associate anyone in the worship of his Lord. Whoever hopes to meet, to have this liqa Allah, how does this happen? Inna lillah, we belong to Allah. Wa inna ilayhi raji'un, and to him we are constantly returning. How are you returning to him when he's already with you? You are returning to him, meaning you are attaining greater consciousness of him. The greatest liqa, kaaba qawsaini aw adna, when you come absolutely close to Allah, is not a physical meeting. It is a complete suspension of the egoic self and a full view of the radiance and full magnificence of the one and only reality that is our creator, Allah subhanahu wa ta'ala. It is coming to this full consciousness. Istajibu lillahi walil rasul idha da'akum lima yuhyikum. Answer the call and invitation of Allah and His Messenger when they invite you to that which will give you life. That means you are not alive right now. You are asleep. You are unconscious. When you attain full consciousness, that is when you come to life. That is when you wake up. An-nasu niyamun. Amir al-Mu'mineen Ali ibn Abi Talib, salawatullahi wa salamu alayhi, says, people are asleep. They are in this world. They are producing children, going to work, eating, sleeping. But it's like they're on a stretcher. They're being carried. They're asleep. An-nasu niyamun. Idha matu intabahu.

they die, they wake up. Why? Because when you die, the egoic self collapses. That sense of I, that false sense of I that your mind produced when you were born, it forcefully is snatched from you. What is painful about death is not the physical pain. It is losing that sense of I. So when you lose that, that's when you wake up and you realize there is only one reality, and it is so beautiful. So the purpose of life, when we say the purpose of life is to know him and for the soul to mature, we mean it is to attain a state where we bask in the love of Allah, where we drown in his love. Where instead of being this small egoic self that feels suffering is real and says, why did Allah create me and I suffer so much? We feel the warmth and tremendous love of a magnificent Lord, and we feel this deep sense of indebtedness and humility that he created us that we may feel this presence and love. That is why you see a mystic never asks, why did Allah create me? And now I suffer. Even this famous hadith, you know, the hadith of Kanzul Makhfiyah, when we say, why did Allah create anything? And we say, Allah says, I was a hidden treasure. Hadith al-Qudsi, right? Kuntu Kanzam Makhfiyah. I was a hidden treasure and I wanted to be known. So I created a creation, likay u'araf, so that I may be known. Then we ask this question from our small egoic minds, why does Allah want to be known? He doesn't need anyone to know him. He doesn't need fame. Was he bored? Was he lonely? Why did he create us so that we could know him? No, my dear brothers and sisters. He created a creation so that he may be known is also a giving of his grace and love. It is his lutf. He wants to be known so that you can benefit from that and experience the love of knowing him. The more you know him, the more conscious you become of him, the greater you feel his presence, and everything else then falls away in terms of what we define as physical suffering. And so there is a brilliant radiance that exudes from Allah subhanahu wa ta'ala. The most primary attribute that radiates from Allah is his love, his mahabba, his rahma, his lutf. And that is why we are told, sabaqat rahmatuhu ghadaba. His mercy overwhelms his wrath. His aim in creation, in creating creation, is to bring everyone to know him. And that is why he wants everyone to succeed. And every soul is on a journey towards knowing him. If you can recite a salawat ala Muhammad wa ala Muhammad. So every incident that we experience in life, good or bad, is an opportunity for us to build certain traits in our souls that will help the soul to mature to a point where it willingly surrenders itself and experiences consciousness of God. Traits such as patience, courage, humility, selflessness. And that is why Allah subhanahu wa ta'ala in one place in Surah Al-Baqarah, he says, "Ista'inu bis-sabri was-salat." Seek help with patience and with prayer. إِنَّ اللَّهَ مَعَ الصَّابِرِينَ. Allah is with those who are patient. And elsewhere in Surah Al-Baqarah, he says, وَاسْتَعِينُوا بِالصَّبْرِ وَالصَّلَاةِ. Seek help with patience and prayer. وَإِنَّهَا لَكَبِيرَةٌ إِلَّا عَلَى الْخَاشِئِينَ. But this is very difficult to do, except on those who are humble. Because those who are humble are less egoic. It is they who will want patience, and who will constantly turn to Allah and pray towards him for this help. Patience is a primary attribute and trait of the soul that we need to strive for in order to build that maturity that will bring us to consciousness of God. When you look at this holistically in the Quran, you will find it is the single most important trait in a human soul. When the people of Jannah, of paradise, entered paradise, they are ushered in and they are welcomed by the angels. And the angels tell them, Salamun alaykum, peace be on you, as they enter Jannah. This is their abode where they shall live for all eternity. Salamun alaykum, peace be on you. Why? Because you prayed a lot of salat on the earth? No. Because you fasted a lot? No. Because you gave

a lot of wealth and charity? No. Because you went for a lot of hajj and ziyarah? No. Salamun alaykum bima sabartum. Peace be on you because of the sabr you had when you were in the world. فَنِعْمَ أُقْبَ الدَّارِ. So how excellent is this eternal abode for you today? In other words, they are saying to them, peace be on you. Your patience has led you to a level of maturity where you are now so conscious of God that you can live for all eternity in bliss. بِمَا صَبَرْتُمْ فَنِعْمَ أُقْبَ الدَّارِ. So in summarizing this, and I'm running out of time here, Allah is all-wise. He does not act without purpose. He created humans for a purpose. The purpose was for humans to know Him. In order to know Him, the soul needs to attain maturity. This knowing does not happen with the mind, but it happens through consciousness of Allah subhanahu wa ta'ala and knowing Him, feeling His presence and being fully conscious of Him, which leads us to submission. And this explains why Allah did not simply create us and plant us in Jannah. Because we need to have those interactions in this world that help us to build the attributes that help us to have these realizations and maturity that bring us to these levels of consciousness. Now, how do we build these traits? We build these traits in ourselves through one thing, and that one thing is suffering. Suffering happens in two ways. One way that suffering happens is through Sharia. Sharia imposes certain things on us in a very gentle manner, expose us to some hardship that build these traits in us. For example, Sharia tells us to wake up at dawn and pray Salatul Fajr. When we get up at that morning, we struggle against our souls, and in doing so, we build certain attributes and qualities that will help us to attain that God consciousness. Fasting. Now that we are at the doorstep of the month of Ramadan, fasting has been prescribed for you as it was prescribed for those before you. Why? لَعَلَّكُمْ تَتَّقُونَ. So that you may attain taqwa. What is taqwa? Taqwa is God consciousness. It brings us back to the same thing, that fasting also is to help you to become more conscious of Allah. Parting with your wealth is a hardship. Going for jihad is a hardship. These are all different forms of Sharia that give you some form of suffering but help nurturing the soul. The other way in which we encounter suffering is when we have to deal with other souls that are less mature than we are at our level. They may be our family members, parents, children, siblings, relatives, or they may be friends or people at work. As we encounter and deal with them, opportunities arise for us to build these qualities in our souls. We can choose to be patient or impatient. We can choose to be selfless or selfish. We can choose to be arrogant and angry or be humble. So we can choose to be courageous or we can be cowardly. There are constant challenges, from the person who annoys you in the traffic jam, to the person at work, to the person who says something hurtful at home. There is constant challenges, but that is why Islam does not permit you to go live in a cave or be a monk living in a monastery. Islam wants you to live in society because that is where the soul is forged, in the fire of suffering and tribulation, where it attains these qualities. Ask yourself, when do we become patient? When we have to hold ourselves back from something we want or something we have lost? When do we have to be selfless? When we have to prefer something for others over ourselves? When do we need to be humble? When we are angry and when there is an opportunity to be arrogant? When do we need to have courage? When there is something that we fear, but we have to do. Supposing these challenges did not come in our lives, then how would we become patient? How would we be courageous? How would we become selfless? We would all die arrogant, selfish, ignorant, cowards who are impatient. The opportunity for these qualities would never arise without having this. And that is why the Quran repeatedly says this. Kutiba alaykumul qital. Fighting has been prescribed for you where you may have to give your life. Wa huwa kurhun lakum. Even though we know that you don't like it, you hate it. Wa asa an takrahu shay'an. Wa huwa khayrun lakum. It may be that you despise something in life, but it is good for you. Wa asa an tuhibbu shay'an. Wa huwa sharrun lakum. And it may be that you love something, but it is good for you. وَاللَّهُ يَعْلَمُ وَأَنْتُمْ لَا تَعْلَمُونَ. Allah knows.

you don't know. Meaning Allah's eyes is on your soul, on your journey to Him. He wants your soul to mature and come to a fruition and bloom and blossom so that you know Him. And the way to that is through suffering. You are looking at your physical dimension and your animal instinct and running away from suffering. And therefore missing the whole purpose of life. And so the verses of the Quran that I began with, in which Allah says, no affliction befalls you in this world

is in a book recorded before we send it down to you. That means any suffering that befalls you is not out of our control. We regulate and we control it and we know what befalls you. And inna dhalika ala Allahi yaseer. This is very easy for Allah to do. Why does He let you suffer? لِكَيْ لَا تَعْسَوْ عَلَى مَا فَاتَكُمْ وَلَا تَفْرَحُ بِمَا آتَاكُمْ. So that you do not become a creature that is always despairing and depressed and despondent when something bad befalls you. And a creature that gloats and becomes arrogant and overly rejoicing and happy when something physically good comes to you. We want to regulate and mature your soul so that you are not constantly swinging like a pendulum from one side to the other of overjoy and despair. And that is why we constantly send you suffering, so that you may mature in your soul and in your understanding. Now, here then we must ask the question, why do the prophets of Allah suffer then? And I'm trying to move as fast as I can in the interest of time. The first reason they suffer is because when they come to this world, they encounter souls that are immature, such as ours. People like you and I cause them hardship. The second reason is that even they grow in their knowledge of Allah when they encounter suffering. Now you might be surprised to hear that, because our belief is that they are perfect beings, the prophets and the imams, alayhi salam. But if you look at the du'as of the imams as well, when they glorify Allah, they say to Allah, لا يعلمه إلا هو. No one knows Him except Him. Allah's knowledge of Himself is infinite, and no one knows His essence except Himself. We read in the Quran, for example, the story of Musa and Khidr alayhi salam, when they go on a journey. Musa becomes a student and learns from Khidr, and he is a prophet, a ma'asum, an ulul azm prophet. We have a hadith from our imams alayhi salam that say that every Thursday night we receive new knowledge from Allah that elevates our status and increases in our ma'rifah of Allah. We are told that when Imam al-Husayn alayhi salam was leaving Medina and he went to the grave of the prophet, and his eyes closed for a moment, and he had a vision. He cried to the Prophet and said to him that, Ya Rasulullah, pray to Allah to take my soul now so that I am not separated from you. What did Rasulullah sallallahu alaihi wasallam say to Imam al-Husayn? He said, Ya Husayn, you must go to Karbala. Why? Ya Husayn, inna laka darajatun inda Allahi la tanaluhu illa bishahada. Oh Husayn, you have a status with Allah that you will not be able to attain unless you attain martyrdom. So even an imam has a certain rank and a level. And there are other ahadith as well that would argue this point, but in the interest of time as well, I leave them here. So just as we might conceive an expanding universe that never ends, the journey towards knowing Allah also never ends, because Allah is infinite. And even when we go to Jannah, inshallah, it continues, and that is the source of the pleasure of Jannah as well. It never ends. But suffering is an integral part of it. Or as someone put it very beautifully, light enters you through the very wounds from which you bleed. We must come to this point where we accept that suffering is important and necessary to us in our life. Now, if that is the question, then we must change our perspective. When our daughter gets married, we grieve. When our parent or child or sibling passes away, we grieve. When we lose wealth, we grieve. When our health is lost, we grieve. We look at things as black and white, isn't it? Someone murders someone, the murderer is bad, the victim is the poor soul who lost his life. But for a moment, supposing that loss of health or wealth or loved one was a means through which it accelerated the maturity of our soul and brought us to greater consciousness of God and thereby helped us fulfill the purpose of life, is it still bad? Or is it a conditioning of our minds? So I have come to a conclusion, and I want to just answer two questions very quickly, and then inshallah come to masaib and end. The first question is, if suffering is good, then why should we not pray to Allah to give us pain and suffering, or invite suffering and affliction to ourselves? And the second question is that if suffering is such a great thing, then why do we cry for Imam al-Husayn and for the other imams by extension? Allah has given us a physical body as well that must survive on this earth. And this body is driven by animal instinct, or what we call a tabi'ah.
It is unnatural for us to want

suffering to this physical body. Suffering is good for the soul, but it is not good for the body. So there is a sense of tension and clash between the two. And Allah therefore puts it very beautifully to us and says, you work towards well-being, towards knowledge, towards wealth, towards health, and ask me for it. But my aim is for your soul to mature. And wherever it is necessary, in order for you to fulfill the purpose of your life, I will bring suffering on your course. And your attitude and your reaction to that suffering and how you behave at that point will forge your soul and give it the maturity it needs to come to be full conscious of me. In other words, it is the clash between your physical instinct to want comfort and survival and your soul's need for suffering that brings together this opportunity for the soul to bloom. Just as a butterfly, when it is in its cocoon as a worm, it only becomes a butterfly and forms its wings when it struggles and pushes against the forces that hold it down. And as I have mentioned in a previous lecture, if you take a blade and split that cocoon and let the worm out, the wings will never form. It will never become that beautiful butterfly. So that struggle as well has a message. But what is important is that when we struggle, we don't do it with despair, with despondency, with the sense that I am on my own, that Allah is not aware of my pain and suffering, that He is not watching. But rather we do it with courage and with full cognizance that this is an important ingredient for my soul and that I will not perfect myself by going around the fire, but rather by swimming through it and in its depths. For ore only becomes gold when it burns at very high temperatures in the fire. As far as Imam al-Hussein alayhi salam is concerned, the reason we cry for him is not because of his physical suffering only. It is not a historic event that we cry for, but rather that the Battle of Karbala is a living history that is with us even today, that Karbala happens today as well. We cry for him because he is the proof of Allah on the earth. We cry for him because of what he represents to Allah and to humanity. A lot of people might compare his physical suffering to some great tragedy of another human being. But ask yourself, a lot of human beings who suffer tragedy, they are thrown into it and they have no way to get out of it. They don't choose that suffering. Imam Hussein had a choice to save his life at every step of the way. But he chose to go through that for the sake of rescuing humanity. And one great mystic in Islam, in Shia Islam, Sayyid ibn Tawus, he says, if we knew what levels Imam al-Hussein and the Shuhada of Karbala attained on the day of Ashura, he says, we would celebrate it like a day of Eid. وَلَلَبَسْنَا لِبَاسَ الْفَرْحِ And we would dress in adornments and clothes of Eid. It doesn't mean that we do that. But from a spiritual dimension, there is something very great that happened with the sacrifice of al-Hussein alayhi salam. And that is why you see that the Quran says for other human beings, فَمَا بَقَتْ عَلَيْهِمُ السَّمَاءِ وَالْأَرْضِ وَمَا كَانُوا مِنَ الْمُنْذَرِينَ The heavens and the earth did not weep for them, nor were they given any respite. For Imam al-Hussein alayhi salam, the heavens and the earth wept as well. We have this documented in the books of ahadith of Shia and Sunni, that on the day that Imam al-Hussein was mercilessly slaughtered in the plains of Karbala, it rained blood from the heavens. The angels wept for him. The earth quaked. The sun was eclipsed. Why? Because of the violence with which the proof of Allah was killed and his blood was spilled on the earth. And it is for this reason that you see that the message from Imam al-Sajjad and Sayyidah Zainab after Karbala as well is constantly to remind people that the person who has been killed is not an ordinary human being. In the bazaars of Kufa, we see that when the soldiers were carrying the heads of Imam al-Hussein and the other shuhada on spears, and they were proudly announcing and bragging at the fact that we have killed a rebel, wal-iyadu billah, and we have killed so-and-so, Zainab alayhi salam was calling out from behind and saying, O people, do not say this, but rather say, you have killed the grandson of Rasulullah. O people, do not say, but rather say, you have killed one for whom angels wept in the heavens. O people, say,

You have killed one whose cradle was rocked by Jibra'il. O people, say you have killed the son of Zahra, alayha salam. When this qafila continued through the bazaar of Kufa, they came to an alleyway in which there was a lady who had once served the Ahlul Bayt, alayhim salam. Habiba was sitting in her house reading the Quran when this qafila was passed through the bazaars under below her home. Her kaniz, her maid servant, came to her and said to her, Bibi, there is some asir, there are some prisoners who have been brought out to the streets of Kufa. You should come out and look at them. Habiba said to her maid servant, I will not do that. Why? Because my Shehzadi Zainab told me once in Medina, never go out and look at the tamasha of the asir. But this maid servant went away. She came back again in a little bit and said, Habiba, this is not an ordinary qafila. There is noor from their faces. You must come out and look at them. Oh, Habiba, there are little children in this qafila who are calling out, Al-Atash, Al-Atash. Perhaps you may come out and serve them. But Habiba left her home and came down. She brought a pitcher of water and she brought some dates with her. She stopped by a camel on which was Sayyida Zainab, and on her lap was a four-year-old daughter of Al-Husayn. Habiba came close to the child. She said to the child, my child, you look very thirsty. I have brought some dates and water for you. But I have heard a respected Sayyid report this riwayah. He says what he read in this riwayah is that when Sakina saw the dates and she realized how hungry and thirsty she was, she looked at Habiba and first asked her a question, Bibi, these dates are not sadaqah, are they? Are these dates sadaqah? When Habiba assured Sakina that this is not sadaqah, she took the dates in her hand. Then Habiba said to her, my child, when you have had the water and the dates, I want you to recite a dua for me. I want you to say a prayer for me. But Zainab stopped Sakina for a moment. My child, recite her dua first and then quench your thirst. But Sakina raised her trembling little arms. She raised her little hands towards the heaven and waited for Habiba to ask for her wishes. Habiba said to Sakina, my child, pray for my children that they do not become asir and yatim as you have become. But Sakina, I do not know how, she raised her arms. Oh Allah, let not her children become yatim as I have become yatim. Oh Allah, do not let her children become asir and prisoners as we have become prisoners. Then Habiba said to her, my child, pray for me that I may also be blessed with the ziyarah of Medina. But when Zainab heard the name of Medina, she said to her, tell me, O lady, what have you to do with Medina? She said, my Aqa Hussein is in Medina. My Shehzadi Zainab is in Medina. I long for their ziyarah. Zainab said to her, O Habiba, if you see your Shehzadi Zainab, will you recognize her? Yes, I will recognize her. I served in their home. But Zainab parted her hair. Habiba, there is the head of Hussein on a spear if you wish to do salam. Oh, Habiba, I am the Zainab whose ziyarah you long for. 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We ask you, Allah, on this Thursday night to accept our gathering here and to forgive all our sins. Ilahi bihaqi Muhammad wa ali Muhammad, we ask you for shifa of those who are ill and maghfira for those who have passed away. Ilahi bihaqi Muhammad wa ali Muhammad, we ask you for ta'ajil in the dhuhur of our imam. Ilahi bihaqi Muhammad wa ali Muhammad, we ask you for health in this coming month of Ramadan. We ask you, Allah, to give us the courage to spend its nights in ibadah and its days in your dhikr and in fasting. Ilahi bihaqi Muhammad wa ali Muhammad. We ask you to bless us with greater awareness and taqwa that we may come to you with consciousness and for the purpose for which you created us. Rabbana taqabbal minna innaka antas sami'ul alim. Allahumma salli ala Muhammad.

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In the vast and immense bodies of water covering our planet, where light is only close to the surface and darkness and mystery are found in the deep, many creatures rely on size, speed, and strength to survive. But some have evolved another trait, perhaps the most powerful of them all. Family. Somewhere in the North Atlantic Ocean, these giants are sleeping. Female sperm whales are highly social. They live in family groups, called pods, and work together to raise their young, while adult males travel alone or move from pod to pod. Like all mammals, whales need to breathe air, so they sleep just below the surface and come up for air in between short naps. Sperm whales spend just 7% of their time asleep, less than any other mammal on Earth. So it's rare to witness a family slowly waking up after a deep sleep. The females in this close-knit family group will stay together for 10 or more years. They share knowledge, sounds, and hunting skills with one another. Learning from each other helps them develop a deep bond and sense of belonging, critical for the survival of their family and their species. Sperm whales live in an environment totally different from ours. They see the world through sound.

And though it may seem quiet to us, the ocean is a noisy place. And sperm whales are the loudest animals found anywhere on Earth. They use a system of clicking sounds to communicate and strengthen the bonds between females. Their clicks are so powerful, they can transmit messages over hundreds of miles, even across vast oceans. Usually, though, the clicks are used like a kind of sonar to find food. A sperm whale spends most of its life at the depths of over 3,000 feet, hunting for squid in total darkness. About 60 million years ago, a hoofed, wolf-like mammal traded its terrestrial lifestyle for an aquatic one. Over time, it evolved into many different forms, including all 80 species of whales, dolphins, and porpoises we know today. In the warm waters around the Bahamas, a pod of spotted dolphins is playing and bonding. Calves don't have spots like their parents, so it's easy to mistake them for small bottlenose dolphins. Their spotted patterns begin to develop after their first birthday. Spotted dolphins are extremely social animals. To communicate with each other, they blow bubbles through their blowholes and use whistles, clicking, and other sounds. Dolphin calves are born with very few survival skills, so they rely on their mothers to teach them almost everything. The bond they share is the strongest relationship these dolphins will have in their lifetimes.

pregnant females begin teaching their calves even before they're born. In the weeks before and after they give birth, they repeat their own signature sounds over and over. This teaches the newborn calf how to recognize its mother's voice so it can bond and imprint to her. The pod is highly protective over pregnant females, and during this time, they help by quieting down. Once a calf is born, the real education begins. Moms teach their calves how to breathe, swim, and of course, have fun.

With so much to do, new moms get little sleep in the first few months. They nurse their young three times longer than any other large whale. And with help from the rest of the pod, mothers take care of their calves for up to 5 years. With so much maternal care and support from the group, spotted calves are given everything they need to succeed in life. Unlike the spotted dolphins that live in large pods, there are others characterized by having a smaller family nucleus. In the coastal zone of the South Pacific, where the waves crash against the cliff, another family unit is going about their day.

At just 10 pounds and 3 feet long, when full grown, marine otters are the smallest marine mammals in the world. These marine otter pups aren't old enough to hunt for themselves yet. So they spend their days doing what otter pups do best, playing. Waiting for mom and being cute. Soon, these pups will have to go off on their own. But for now, there's nothing more important to them than their mother. And nothing she wants more than to spoil her pups.

With a very fast metabolism, otters need a near constant supply of calories to keep warm. With little body fat, they must hunt several times a day to stay alive in these cold South Pacific waters. To be a good otter mom, you must be an excellent hunter so you can provide for your pups. To hunt in this environment requires skill, experience, and patience. 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

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After their afternoon playtime, the pups are hungry. They're in luck. Mom has brought back a delicious crab. These young otters eat just as much as an adult, so she must continue to provide food almost around the clock.

But a mom must eat too. And while the pups are off playing on the rocks, she catches a shrimp and enjoys a little peace and quiet. Winding along the Pacific coast of South America, the Humboldt Current emerges from the deep. It brings with it nutrients that form the base of the entire food web. But animals depend on more than just food for survival. Like us, they need shelter to protect themselves and raise their young.

A colony of South American sea lions has gathered on this rocky shelf, like they do every year for a very special occasion. They're about to bring new life into the world. During pupping, a female will call to her pup, and the pup should instinctively reply. But something is wrong. Pups are usually born head first, and the protective membrane didn't break. If she can't remove it in time, her pup could suffocate. She calls to it and waits. Her pup is alive and well. But coming into this world is only the first of many dangers it will face. Newborns are especially vulnerable, so mothers will stop eating for 7 days to nurse and watch over them around the clock. The bond between a sea lion mother and her pup is remarkably strong. Over the next 12 months, she will do everything she can to feed and protect her young. The presence of a newborn pup in the colony has attracted a hungry visitor. Turkey vultures have an acute sense of smell, which they use to find food. Their noses lead them straight to the sea lion's discarded placenta. Kelp gulls are quick to join the feeding frenzy

As in most mammals, the placenta nourishes and protects the sea lion pup as it grows inside its mother. Evolving around 120 million years ago, this important organ enabled mammals to achieve tremendous evolutionary success. Placenta allows for newborns to be more fully developed at birth, giving them a greater chance of survival. After pupping is over, placenta is useless to the pup, yet it provides a rich source of protein, iron, and other nutrients for a variety of animals. Taking advantage of resources like food and shelter is key to surviving in the ocean. What's left of the placenta will eventually dissolve, returning its nutrients to the Humboldt Current and giving life to an entire ecosystem. Just below the tide pools and boulders that protect the sea lion colony, an underwater forest provides shelter for creatures large and small. Fish use kelp forests as spawning grounds or as nurseries for their young, while seabirds, sea lions, and other marine animals seek out refuge here from predators and storms. But pelagic species, those that live in the open ocean, must find other ways to protect themselves. Bait balls are a double-edged sword. While they provide protection to small fish like sardines, silversides, and anchovies, they're also an easy target, not only for predators below, but also from above. Peruvian boobies, with their excellent binocular-style vision, are always on the lookout for their next meal. They can scan the surface for any kind of disturbance. Once a bait ball is spotted by one, the others quickly join in. In the cold, nutrient-rich waters

source of the Southern Pacific Ocean. The Humboldt Current provides a steady stream of food for many species. Close by, on a small, uninhabited island off the coast of Chile, a Peruvian booby colony finds protection on the steep cliff sides. The chicks have yet to grow their adult feathers, so they're completely dependent on their parents. Chicks require an almost constant supply of food, so parents work together to make sure they never go hungry. While one parent stays with the chick, the other goes in search of food. And there's nothing better than working the bait ball shift. With power, speed, and precision, the booby chooses a target from 100 feet in the air, tucks its wings back, and plunges headfirst into the bait ball. Air sacs in its skull cushion the impact. And a strong, pointed beak pierces the water at breakneck speeds. There's not a moment to waste, as the bait ball can vanish just as fast as it appeared.

The chicks are hungry, and the shift change must happen quickly. As one parent returns to the nest, the chicks eagerly anticipate their next meal, and the other parent prepares to take flight. The mom has just arrived with a stomach full of food for her chicks, and Dad is ready to feed on what's left of the bait ball. For boobies, family is everything. Booby pairs mate for life and will work together like this until their chicks are old enough to leave the nest and feed on their own. Some birds never forget the place that they were born. On the North Atlantic coast, year after year, these common terns come back to the same colony where they hatched. They migrate south from the Arctic to breed and raise their young. The males reach the colony first to choose their nesting territories, with their mates arriving shortly after. But if a female is more than 5 days late, the male will find another mate. The female lays 1 to 3 eggs. Since their nests are out in the open, their eggs are speckled, camouflaged to look like pebbles. Both parents take turns incubating the eggs. But when unwelcome visitors get too close, fathers go on the defense. Males aggressively protect their nests until all their chicks have fledged, and the colony works together to drive off would-be predators. Common terns tend to nest with other coastal species, like Arctic terns. These birds make the longest migration known in the animal kingdom. After spending the southern summer on the Antarctic coast, they migrate some 25,000 miles north to reach their breeding grounds. They experience 2 summers each year and more daylight than any other creature on Earth. But for these world travelers, the long voyage to start

The family is well worth the effort. Parents returning to the nest with fish lure their chicks out of hiding with a special call, almost like a dinner bell. By about 2 weeks old, siblings can also recognize each other's calls, which helps form important family bonds. Both parents work around the clock to feed and protect their chicks for about a month. After chicks fledge from the nest, the whole family takes to the sky. The parents help their young make the long journey back to Antarctica. After migrating, most young terns stay in the southern hemisphere until they are 2 years old. Then, they make the trip back to their birthplace on their own, without help from their parents. How the terns find their way home, no one knows for sure. But life always finds a way. They are driven, like other species, to find a mate, start a family, and give their young everything they can. But it's not always the same. Nature continually challenges. Back on the South Pacific coast, male sea lions, called bulls, actively patrol their territories.

They'll go to extreme lengths to protect their harem of females. Waging violent battles against any who dare to trespass. They can grow to over 9 feet and weigh up to 800 pounds.

Pushed to the edge of the colony, this intruder takes a submissive stance. But to the dominant bull, it's not enough. As long as he's on the rocks, he poses a threat. Males have huge heads with well-developed manes and are 3 times the size of females. Fights most often break out between bulls at the beginning of breeding season. Males who arrive early get access to more females and will have more pups. The more females that are in heat, the more fights there will be between bulls. Males that can't win their own territories and harems will band together and stage group raids to steal females. These young males are practicing for when they will have to fight to have a family of their own. As these young sea lions playfully spar, a decisive battle begins. A younger male has tried to steal an older bull's harem, but the old bull is not as strong as he used to be.

With a bloodied mane and a bruised ego, he concedes defeat and retreats. Breeding season is a stressful time for everyone, especially the bulls. Whether they're defending a harem or stealing one, eventually, older bulls can't compete, and they simply fade away. What was once his safe haven is now no more. He must find another place to live, and a life alone can be very dangerous. Far from the sea lion's colony, there's a place which also provides shelter for many species. The warm, sunlit waters around the equator hold one of the most diverse ecosystems on the planet.

covering less than 1% of the Earth's surface, but home to 1/4 of all marine species. Coral reefs are the rainforests of the sea. Reefs are made up of colonies of coral polyps, tiny animals that secrete hard exoskeletons to support and protect themselves. The beautifully intricate structures they create provide food and shelter to over 1 million different plants and animals. And millions of people also depend on coral reefs for food, income, medicines, and protection from storms. But everywhere, coral reefs are under attack. Overfishing, pollution, invasive species, and climate change are wreaking havoc on these important places. Working to keep them healthy are the very creatures that live here, each of which plays a unique and vital role on the reef. The more species in an ecosystem, the more resilient it will be to change, and the greater chance it has to survive. Plant-eating fish, like blue tangs, have one of the most important jobs on the reef. They travel in schools and graze on algae, which compete with corals for access to sunlight. Some corals even send out emergency help signals when threatened by toxic algae.

0: In response, fish come to the rescue. By trimming back algae, these fish save coral from being suffocated or poisoned by their deadly competitors. To keep blue tangs and other herbivorous animals in check, the reef relies on predatory fish like jacks, barracudas, and sharks. Horse-eyed jacks prey on small fish, shrimp, and other invertebrates living amongst the coral. They often school around Caribbean reef sharks, one of the most formidable predators on the reef. But the jacks are unfazed. Even though a reef shark could easily swallow them whole, they know that reef sharks hunt mostly at night and pose little threat during the day. As apex predators, sharks keep the reef healthy by weeding out animals that are weak and sick. As many more sharks begin to arrive, the smaller fish are getting skittish. Whatever they're here for, it can't be good. With danger around every corner, growing old on the reef isn't easy, especially for animals on their own. Sea turtles have been around for 100 million years, since dinosaurs roamed the Earth. Yet today, hawksbills are critically endangered. Entanglement in fishing nets, plastic pollution, and poaching have caused their numbers to plummet. Found in the tropical waters of the Atlantic, Pacific, and Indian Oceans, these graceful marine reptiles thrive on coral reefs where there are abundant sponges, jellyfish, and sea anemones. They are even able to consume prey that would kill other animals, like Portuguese man-o-wars and toxic sponges. Their narrow heads and hawk-like beaks help them extract food from the crevices along the reef. Because of their tough shells, their only predators are sharks, crocodiles, and very large octopuses.
1: When you don't have a shell,

You must have another way to protect yourself. A group of reef squid is going about their day. At night, they'll leave the group to feed on their own. They have the largest eyes of any animal on Earth relative to body size, which they rely on to find prey in the dark. Caribbean reef squid are voracious hunters, devouring 60% of their body weight in fish, crab, and shrimp every night. Within the group, each squid has a specific role. Some are constantly on the lookout for predators and warn the others of approaching danger, while other larger squid are responsible for defending the shoal. By controlling the pigment in their skin, they can change their color and pattern to confuse prey and communicate with each other. Using a language of visual signals, they can send one message to a squid on their right while sending a different message to a squid on their left.

And when a predator gets too close, they can change to a pale color and jet away. In the deeper waters just beyond the coral reef, a group of sharks is circling. Most sharks live a solitary existence, but some are more social. These lemon sharks have gathered here together to take a break from swimming and rest. It was once believed that sharks must keep moving in order to breathe. Now we know they can rest along the bottom as long as the current flows through their gills. Other species find time to relax at cleaning stations, places on the reef where tiny fish and shrimp feast on bacteria and parasites living on other fish. Another cleaner by trade, the parrotfish, is constantly tidying up the reef. Its teeth are fused together, so its mouth looks like a parrot's beak. A parrotfish uses this beak to scrape algae off rocks and get to the even smaller algae living inside coral polyps. In its throat is another set of teeth that grind up the coral skeletons. It excretes fine sand that carpets the ocean floor and builds beautiful white sand beaches. A parrotfish will graze constantly throughout the day, producing 700 pounds of sand per year. What otherwise would be a rocky seafloor now provides places for other creatures to hide. Just off the coast of Mexico, a bull shark scans the ocean floor, hoping to detect tiny electrical signals that could indicate its prey. Bull sharks are aggressive predators and very sloppy eaters. For other smaller fish, staying close by means an easy meal. But if they get too close, they risk becoming the meal. A tiny blue runner has taken up a daring position, caught up in the shark's momentum and only inches from its jaw. If it's lucky, the little fish will fall to the side, taking a more humble position

For those looking to take the slower, more scenic route, a whale shark is the perfect mode of transport. Growing up to 60 feet long, the whale shark is the largest shark and largest fish in the world. Despite their massive size, they feed on some of the smallest animals in the sea. So it takes a while to get their fill. Whale sharks eat plankton mostly. But today, they timed their trip here to coincide with a mass spawning of fish. As the eggs float to the surface, the sharks open their mouths up to 5 feet wide. They force huge amounts of seawater through their humongous gills, which separate food from water. Their slow and gentle nature makes them easy targets for predators. And with so much time spent on the surface, they're often hit by passing ships. Blue sharks will prey on juvenile whale sharks, but only orcas dare to take on an adult. The pattern of the spots on their backs is unique to each individual. This cryptic camouflage is also their first line of defense. But their most protective adaptation is their tough skin and thick layer of cartilage. This amazing armor can be further stiffened when muscles just below are tightened, but their underbellies are still soft and vulnerable. This legendary creature most often lives in the open sea, although it can sometimes be seen near tropical islands where other armored animals live. On several islands in Indonesia, mangrove forests conceal the most legendary creatures of all. Dragons. Growing up to 10 feet long and weighing up to 150 pounds, Komodo dragons are the largest living lizards on Earth. As the top predators on these islands, they eat everything from deer and pigs to carrion and even large water buffalo. Komodo dragons hunt by ambushing their prey as it passes by. Using their powerful limbs, sharp claws, and serrated teeth to create huge, gaping wounds. The dragon's venom glands are packed with toxins and anticoagulants, which increase blood loss and quicken death. Komodo dragons routinely gorge themselves, eating up to 80% of their body weight at one time. As much as 10% of an adult dragon's diet consists of juvenile dragons. They take around 9 years to reach maturity and can live for up to 30 years.

In some places, the dragons live alongside villagers, a relationship that is rooted in local legend. As the story goes, a princess on Komodo Island once gave birth to twins, a human boy and a dragon girl. But decided to raise them separately. Years later, while hunting, the boy saw a dragon in the woods and aimed to kill it. But the spirit of his deceased mother appeared and told him it was his sister. Humans and dragons are said to have coexisted peacefully ever since. Perhaps the most ubiquitous creature in human mythology is the whale. Nearly every coastal society throughout history has passed down stories about whales. Some believe they are gods or heavenly spirits that bring fortune and peace. Blue whales were not well understood. Along with other large whales, they were considered to be sea monsters. In old Icelandic sagas, different whale species were imagined as being either good or evil. While evil whales would swallow entire boats full of fishermen, the blue whale was the protector of the fishing boats. It would circle a boat three times to warn the crew of danger before scaring away the evil whales. And if there were more than three, the blue whale would explode, killing all the evil whales with it. Reaching up to 100 feet and 380,000 pounds, the blue whale is the largest animal to have ever lived on Earth.

Its tongue alone weighs 6,000 pounds, and its mouth can hold up to 200,000 pounds of food and water. At birth, newborn calves weigh nearly 6,000 pounds. They drink 100 gallons of milk each day for 7 months, gaining as much as 200 pounds a day. An adult blue whale's heart weighs 400 pounds and can beat as few as 2 beats per minute when diving. This helps to conserve oxygen so they can stay underwater for longer periods. Like other baleen whales, the blue whale's diet comprises of tiny crustaceans called krill. To meet their daily energy requirements, they consume up to 8,000 pounds of krill per day. Blue whales gorge themselves in Antarctic waters before heading north to warmer waters near the equator to breed. The massive size of baleen whales evolved only 4.5 million years ago, when a change in Earth's climate caused krill and zooplankton populations to explode. Baleen whales were able to eat more than ever before, but they also had to work harder for it. Because these explosions of food happened seasonally, the whales had to migrate thousands of miles between food sources. Bigger baleen whales were better able to survive the long migrations, while smaller whales died out. These blue whales, and many other magnificent sea creatures, have come to mean different things to different people. For some, blue whales are a symbol of the ocean itself. Powerful and peaceful. Beautiful and mysterious. Many cultures throughout the world share a deep sense of stewardship and a profound spiritual connection to the sea and its animals. The myths and legends they have passed down reflect a complex and sometimes contradictory relationship with the sea. Yet the simple truth is that life itself arose from the ocean. And though often overlooked, every living thing today depends on the ocean to sustain life on Earth. Regardless of language or latitude, tales of the sea must endure. For although the stories will change over time, our respect and awe for this world of oceans and its creatures should never fade.

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Good morning, everyone. This is news time. And the top bit of news this morning is the reward offered by the circus for the return of their valuable baby seal. The reward of $10,000 will be paid to anyone who returns this little seal to the circus.

0: down expenses.
1: Yes, dear, but if you look through them, you won't find any of my bills in there.
0: Well, there's certainly none of mine in here. Listen to this. Dog food, cat food, dog food, cat food, dog food, cat food, dog food.
1: Well, you had to have a dog.
0: Yeah, and you had to have a cat.
1: Okay, then. Let's get rid of one of them.
0: That's a good idea. Let's get rid of one. They eat too much. Well, it's very simple. We'll get rid of the cat.
1: Oh, no, you don't. We'll get rid of the dog. At least Tom keeps me company.
0: Now, wait a minute. You've heard of man's best friend. That's my Spike. Down, boy. Down. Down, Spike. Down, boy. Down, down. Down, boy. Down, down.
1: Well, at least Tom is some use around the place.
0: So what? Take a look in the kitchen.
1: Well, there's one thing a cat does a dog can't do.
0: Yeah. And what can a cat do that a dog can't do?
1: Catch a mouse.
0: Oh, yeah? I'll make a deal. The one that catches the mouse can stay. Go get him, Spike!

0: That does it, boys. Start packing.
1: Why didn't we think of this before? If we must have a pet, let's make it a mouse. They don't eat very much. Are you packed yet? All right, then. Take what belongs to you and get out. Hey, put that back!

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And I still want it. But if one more thing happens to my little dream house, there's going to be murder.

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Look at him. You can't live with him, but there's no fun without him. You know, you could get that guy back in here, though, if you really wanted to, couldn't you?

0: want to get back in the house, don't you?
1: Yeah.
0: Okay, then. I'll go inside a little bit of time.
1: Oh.
0: And we'll both. Salute!

Jerry, old boy, I'm going south. Hey, wait for me, wait for me. Wild ducks are migratory birds and fly south every winter. 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

أعوذ بالله من الشيطان الرجيم. We seek the protection of God from Shaitan, who has been expelled from God's kingdom of special mercy. بسم الله الرحمن الرحيم. We ask the special grace and blessing from God, because He is the All-Perfect One, the All-Merciful One, and one whose extra grace and blessing is available to the believers and the good doers. Alhamdulillah. والصلاة والسلام على سيدنا ونبينا محمد وآله الطاهرين. And we send our greetings, blessings, and salutations on the Prophet and on his holy progeny, who are the best guides for mankind till the end of time. Elders, scholars, brothers, sisters, assalamu alaikum wa rahmatullah. One of the mustahab acts that is recommended, that should be performed often and connected to the salah, is the sajda of shukr. In the Islamic laws manual, this may not have been mentioned in detail, but in the original text, the details and the mustahabbat are mentioned. In fact, marhum Sheikh Abbas Qummi, in his Mafatih

not in the Mafatih, in the second book appended to the Mafatih, the Baqiyat al-Salihat, he mentions the mustahabbat of sajda shukr. And because this is connected to the topic I just discussed recently, I thought it's appropriate to remind ourselves about what this sajda is, why should it be performed, when should it be performed, how should it be done, and what should be said in it. Essentially, the mujtahid recommend that for every new ni'mah that you get an experience, aw, for every bala that has been averted, or not for any new event, even if you just recall and recollect a past event, or if you have completed an act of worship successfully, for example, salah, be it wajib, be it a mustahab salah, or basically any act of virtue or goodness that you've been successful to achieve and perform, it's mustahab to do sajda for that. And that sajda is known as the sajda of shukr. And this fatwa is based on the riwayah which says that the Imams alayhimus salam and the Prophet obviously used to perform this type of sajda. So an example is from the life of Imam Sajjad alayhi salam. Imam Baqir alayhi salam says that Inna Ali ibn al-Husayn Zainul Abidin Ma zakara lillahi ni'matan alayhi. He would not recollect any ni'mah on him that Allah has blessed him with illa sajad, but that he would fall down into sajda. One. Two. وَلَا قَرَأَ آيَةً فِي كِتَابِ اللَّهِ فِيهَا سُجُودٌ إِلَّا سَجَدْ. And he would not recite the Quran and come across an ayah which has mention of sajda. The two types of ayah which mention sajda. One is wajib, there are four surahs, four verses in four surahs which are wajib sajda. But there are 11 other verses for which sajda is mustahab. And in fact, it's mustahab to make sajda for every verse in which the word sajda appears. Number three, وَلَا دَفَعَ اللَّهُ عَنْهُ سُوءًا يَخْشَاهُ إِلَّا سَجَدْ. There would be no affliction that was averted from him, but that he would fall down in sajda, in gratitude for that. Number four, وَمَا فَرَغَ مِنْ صَلَاتٍ مَكْتُوبَةٍ مَفْرُوضَةٍ إِلَّا سَجَدْ. He would not complete a wajib prayer, and by extrapolation also therefore a mustahab prayer, but that he would also perform sajda in gratitude for the tawfiq that was blessed on him. And number five, وَمَا وُفِّقَ لِإِصْلَاحِ بَيْنَ الْإِثْنَيْنِ إِلَّا سَجَدْ. Even in social affairs, if he succeeded in reconciling two individuals who are in conflict, after the success he would make sajda. The mujtahid says these five are examples: reading an ayah, finishing a salah, achieving a social success, every bala averted, any bounty. These are examples. Essentially, for any and every act of goodness that you experience, that you recall, mustahab to make sajda. Kwanini, well, that's an expression of acknowledgement at the highest level, that I have nothing but that which you grant me. And the mustahab is just to fall on the ground, bas. It's not necessary to say something. That mere expression, that spontaneous response to the memory or to the actual event or experience, that's enough. But of course, it's mustahab to say some dua. We'll discuss that later on. Not only Imam is Sajjad because of this, but even the past prophets. So for example, the riwayah says, you know why the Prophet Ibrahim achieved that high status that he did, that he became Khalilullah? إِنَّ اللَّهَ اتَّخَذَ إِبْرَاهِيمَ خَلِيلًا لِكَثْرَةِ سُجُودِهِ. Because one of the characteristics he had was that he was frequent in his sajda. Allah loves that, and therefore Allah elevates the person. Prophet Musa alayhi salam, same reason is mentioned in the riwayah.

The Riwayah says that in the private communication between the Lord and Prophet Musa, the Lord inquires, Ya Musa, atadri limastafaytuka? Do you know why I've chosen you to become Kalimullah and the Prophet? Likalami duna khalqi? So Musa alayhi salam responds, La ya Rabbi, O my dear Lord, I don't know. So then Allah says, Ya Musa, inni qallabtu ibadi dhahran li batn. I scanned and I scrutinized the whole of my creation. I turned them upside down, inside out, to check where is that sense of humility the maximum. Falam ajid fihim ahadan. Adhalla li minka ya Musa. I did not find anyone more submissive, more humble, more spontaneously prostrating than you, O Musa. Innaka idha sallayta wada'ta khaddayka 'ala at-turab. I see whenever you present yourself for salah and prayer and communication, instead of standing and just making du'as, raising your hands up, for example, you tend to lower yourself, you tend to prostrate, you tend to keep your cheeks on the ground. Forget the forehead, your cheeks on the ground. So the preferability and the recommendation of sajda is something that we can learn from the lifestyles and the models of the prophets and the holy imams also. Salah has got its own special sajda. It's mustahab after completion of salah. The riwayah says, As-sajdatu ba'da salatil maktubati shukrun lillah. To make sajda after the wajib prayers as an expression of gratitude. Ala tawfiqihi abdahu li ada'i fardih. This is an expression of gratitude for the tawfiq and the strength that was granted to this individual to be able to do ibadah. Kwanini, kwa sababu there are many who are called, they don't hear. Aw, they do hear, but they don't listen. Aw, they listen, but they delay in response. Aw, they respond, but their response is ineffective and weak. How they do respond and they do it effectively, but they feel proud about their own achievement. How they do hear and they do listen and they do respond and they do engage in communication effectively, and they don't feel proud about themselves, but later on they go and boast about it, later on they go and commit sins, which then goes and affects that original behavior, that original worship. To be able to realize that even to perform this act of worship in itself is a ni'mah from God, this is an achievement, and this is the purpose and the spirit of sajda shukr. Another riwayah says the sajda of shukr after salah has got other advantages. Number one, sajda to shukri wajibatun ala kulli muslim. It is wajib on every Muslim to perform sajda shukr. This wajib, of course, here means it is extremely recommended, highly recommended, to perform sajda shukr after salah. Why? For three reasons. The sixth imam says, tutimma biha salatak. So that if there has been any defect and shortcoming in your salah, you didn't manage to concentrate fully. You got distracted on the way. One way to compensate for the defect is to perform the mustahab salah, the nafilah. A second way to compensate for the defects of the wajib salah is sajda to shukr. One, وَتُرْضِي بِهَا رَبَّكَ, and gain more pleasure from your Lord. After all, it was shaitan who disobeyed. And number three, وَتُعْجِبْ الْمَلَائِكَةُ مِنْكَ, the angels would be proud and amazed at your degree of submission, as expressed in sajda to shukr. So sajda to shukr, generally recommended, specifically after any completion of good act, more so after the salah. How do you perform it? Very simple. None of the rules of the wajib sajda apply. None.
That means you can

do it away from the Qibla, you can do it without wudu, you can do it without dhikr, and not even necessary to place all the parts on the ground. Important thing is the head should fall on the ground. In fact, in contrast to the wajib sajda, it is better to spread out your arms on the ground. Wajib sajda, you just place the palms and the fingers on the ground and lift your elbows. But here, the closer to the ground, the better. Bring your hands on the ground. No. Bring your chest on the ground. No. Bring your stomach on the ground. It's as if you're sitting and you go down. In that position, everything is going to be on the ground. Your stomach and your chest and your forehead, and obviously your elbows. The niyyah, of course, has to be there. Any act without niyyah is incomplete. And prostration can be done once, or it can be done twice. And you can do it either on the forehead, or on the temples, the side of the forehead, or on the cheeks. Any portion of the face, any of these three portions of the face, you can perform sajda. In fact, the riwayah says, if you recall a ni'mah, if you experience a ni'mah, if something has been averted and you wish to perform sajda, and you are riding your animal, stop the animal, fall to the ground. If you are riding or you are caught in a situation where you cannot make sajda on the turab, it's mustahab. You can't do it, do it on the palm of your hand, but do sajda. It's that important. So we've seen what is it, why is it, and how should it be done. In addition to just placing the head on the ground, it is mustahab to say something. Marhum Sheikh Abbas Qummi, in the Baqiyat al-Salihat, he quotes 12 different du'as to be recited in this sajda. I summarized it, and it covers four main things we are taught to speak and to say in this sajda. Number one is to praise God. Number two, if you've got a problem, haja. One way to ask haja, go down to sajda and say some things. I'll just tell you what that is. Number three, protection. I've got bala, I've got a worry, I've got something which is keeping me awake. I want this bala to be removed. There's a dua to be recited in the sajda. One of the most effective duas in sajda. And number four, not only praise, not only problem, not only protection, but most important, pardon. Ask for forgiveness of sins. Four main themes for the sajda. Let's go through one by one. First is praise. Nothing else. Nothing else. Head on the ground. Shukran. Bas. In Atosha. Once. You can do it better 3 times. You can do it better 10 times. You can do it better 100 times. Shukran. Au. Shukran lillah. Au. Hamdan lillah. Basic expression of praise. La ilaha illallah haqqan haqqa. La ilaha illallah ta'abbudan wa riqqa. La ilaha illallah imanan wa tasdiqa. Again, expression of obedience. You can do it better. You can't do it. Just place yourself in that particular posture with the expression of that inner realization that I am the lowest in front of the highest. Bas in Atosha. Second, I've got a problem. So Imam alayhi salam says, why don't you go to sajda and call out to God, Ya Ra'uf, Ya Rahim, O the most merciful one, O the most compassionate one, Ya Rabbi, Ya Sayyidi, Bas, Natosha, and ask your haja. Kwanini, kwa sababu you have recognized and you have realized that He is my Rabb. He's the one who cherishes and nourishes and sustains and maintains me all the time. He knows my problem. Ya Sayyidi, you are my master. You have the power to solve it. Ya Ra'uf, Ya Rahim, you're the most merciful one. You have the love and the mercy and the willingness to want to help me. I have come to a position where I'm helpless. And I'm showing my helplessness before you. And the riwayah says, you cry out, Ya Rabbi, Ya Rabbi, Ya Rabbi, Ya Rabbi, 7 times. And the reply comes from the Arsh, my servant, I am your master. Tell me what you want. Stop calling me. Now speak to me. Tell me.

me what you want. This individual, by saying Ya Rabbi once and twice and thrice and four times, digs deeper and deeper, and this realization sinks into the bottom of his heart till he comes to a position where the totality of his being is experiencing its own powerlessness and helplessness. He knows nothing and nobody can help other than Allah. And Allah wants this sort of obedience. And he's ready to help. Haja, come to me. One of the best ways of asking Haja, down in sajda. Number two. Number three. So praise him in sajda. Ask for problem solutions in sajda. Ask for protection. Allahumma inni as'aluka ar-rahata 'inda al-maut wal 'afwa 'inda al-hisab. Bas, my biggest problems I'm going to face, not in the dunya, in the akhirah. The moment I die will be the beginning of my accountability. The moment I present myself for hisab, if I don't cross the sirat, I'm in trouble. I may have done everything, but if I fail to cross the sirat, all my achievements are useless. I may have gained nothing in the dunya, but if I cross the sirat successfully, I'm a winner. Protection. Allahumma inni as'aluka rahata 'inda al-maut. Maut being the summary of my whole life. And hisab being the expression of accountability. And lastly, number four. Not only do we praise him in sajda, not only do we ask for protection, not only do we ask for problems to be solved, but very important to ask for the pardon of our sins, forgiveness of our sins. Simple. Al-afwa, al-afwa, al-afwa, al-afwa. One time, three times, 10 times, 100 times, as much as you can. But after realizing your sinfulness, or number two, the riwayah which Sheikh Abbas quotes, that Imam Ali alayhi salam would say, "Zalamtu nafsi faghfirli." I've wronged myself. I have done wrong things. I may have done it willfully. I may have done it ignorantly. I may have done it arrogantly. But now I confess. Faghfirli, please forgive me. Once, 3 times, 10 times, 100 times, as many times. The riwayat say the imams, when they used to go to sajda, it was from one time of prayer till the other time of prayer. Obviously, assuming that under those circumstances, there was no other priority to be done. Maybe it was a situation where they were restrained. Or maybe there was no other priority that had to be performed. And of course, he quotes a longer dua from the Prophet, which is there in the Baqiyat al-Salihat. Let's pray to Allah to get the tawfiq that one of the highest qualities of the Prophets and the Imams was this constant performance of sajda in praise, asking for protection, asking for pardon, and asking for all problems to be solved. Wassalamu alaikum wa rahmatullah.

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0: All praise belongs to Allah, Lord of all the worlds.
1: Ar-Rahman Ar-Rahim.
0: The All-Beneficent, the All-Merciful. Master of the day of retribution. You alone do we worship, and to you alone do we turn for help. Guide us on the straight path. 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
0: All praise belongs to Allah, Lord of all the worlds.
1: Ar-Rahman Ar-Rahim.
0: The All-Beneficent, the All-Merciful.

master of the day of retribution. You alone do we worship, and to you alone do we turn for help. Guide us on the straight path. 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Such as have not incurred your wrath, nor are astray.

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4: 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In our previous session, we were discussing the contents of the verse number 90, in which a group of people were distinguished from the hypocrites who had confessed faith but did not migrate, wanted to live with Meccans. And of course, the situation with them was to deal with them harshly. If you find them and encounter them, you have to fight them. Unless and until they migrate and become one of the Muslim community. However, two groups were excluded from these people. One were إِلَّا الَّذِينَ يَصِلُونَ إِلَىٰ قَوْمٍ بَيْنَكُمْ وَبَيْنَهُمْ مِثَاقٍ. Those who join a people between whom and you there is a treaty. 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Or such as come to you with hearts reluctant to fight you or fight their own people. Now, I mentioned that there is a hadith regarding this latter group from Imam Ja'far al-Sadiq alayhi salam, and also from early commentators who have commented on the instances of these people. Now, in Al-Kafi, if you remember, we said that someone asked Imam al-Sadiq alayhi salam, Fadl ibn Abi al-Abbas asked Imam al-Sadiq alayhi salam regarding these people, أَوْ جَاءُوكُمْ حَسَرَتْ صُدُورُهُمْ أَنْ يُقَاتِلُوكُمْ أَوْ يُقَاتِلُوا قَوْمَهُمْ. They come to you, their hearts are reluctant either to fight you or to fight their people, which we discussed. Asked about them. The Imam alayhi salam said, نَزَلَتْ فِي بَنِي مُدْلِجْ. These were a group of, a sub-tribe of Arabs. لَأَنَّهُمْ جَاءُوا إِلَىٰ رَسُولِ اللَّهِ صَلَّى اللَّهُ عَلَيْهُ وَسَلَّمْ. They came to the Prophet, peace be upon him. فَقَالُوا إِنَّا قَدْ حَسَرَتْ صُدُورُنَا. We are reluctant, our hearts are constricted, filled with

agony that we either have to fight you or fight our people. And also, our hearts cannot accept that you are messenger of God. We can say it by word, verbally, but our hearts cannot accept. So they are not hypocrites. Hasarat suduruna an nashhada annaka rasulullah. This hasarat suduruna here has been used in a different sense. Our hearts are reluctant to testify that you are the messenger of God. فَلَسْنَا مَعَكْ وَلَا مَعَ قَوْمِنَا. We are not neither with you nor with our people. And then the Rawi says, how did the messenger of God deal with them? The Imam said he made a covenant with them for the time being, temporarily, until he finishes his engagement with the rest of the Arabs. After that, he would extend his call to them. If they accept, they are spared. If not, he would fight them. Now, this seems a little bit of tactical acceptance of this treaty, which later on the Prophet wanted to violate. It shows, or it insinuates, that the Prophet wanted to violate their treaty later on. But the hadith actually doesn't say that. We know that at the juncture in time, Allah revealed to the Prophet, from now on, you will not make any treaty with any mushrik. And those mushriks with whom you have treaty and have already violated it, but you have not reacted, you have to react now. And those with whom you have a treaty until an appointed time, and they have not violated it, the terms of the treaty, you have to keep the covenant, you have to keep the terms of the treaty until the end of the muddah, the end of the appointed time. Then, of course, you do not make a new treaty with them. This is mentioned in Surah At-Tawbah. I just remind you of a few verses of Surah At-Tawbah. Bara'atun, أعوذ بالله من الشيطان الرجيم براءة من الله ورسوله إلى الذين آهدتم من المشركين. This is a declaration of repudiation by Allah and His Messenger to the polytheists with whom you had made treaty. Now, this doesn't mean you can violate the treaty, because later on it says those who have kept the terms of treaty in verse number 4, إِلَّا الَّذِينَ آهَدْتُمْ مِنَ الْمُشْرِكِينَ ثُمَّ لَمْ يَنْقُسُوكُمْ شَيْئًا وَلَمْ يُظَاهِرُوا عَلَيْكُمْ أَحَدًا فَأَتِمُّوا إِلَيْهِمْ أَهْدَهُمْ إِلَى مُدَّتِهِمْ إِنَّ اللَّهَ يُحِبُّ الْمُتَّقِينَ. Except the polytheist with whom you have made treaty and who did not violate any of its terms, nor backed anyone against you. So fulfill the treaty with them until the end of its term. Indeed, Allah loves the God-weary. So this verse clarifies, explains the first verse. The first verse says, Allah repudiates all those with whom you have made treaty. That means that's the end of it. Why? Because most of them had violated the terms of treaty, either backed others hiddenly or covertly or overtly against the Prophet, but Prophet did not take action against them. Because when someone violates a treaty, you may take action against them, you may not take action against them. So the Prophet did not. However, Surah Tawbah says, now you have to react. They have broken the terms of the treaty. Those who have not violated the term, then atimmu.

التزامهم إلى مدتهم. You complete an agreement, the agreed time, until the end of it, and you will not make any new treaty with them. This is repudiation from Allah. Bara'atum min Allah. Repudiation from Allah. That means you are not allowed to make any treaty with mushriks anymore. And this is after the conquest of Mecca. So when the surahs, when the hadith says that the Prophet made this treaty with them for the time being, because it transpired later on that Allah said you cannot make any treaty anymore. And if you have made a treaty, if you have made an agreement with them, say for example, an agreement which ends in 2 years' time, that's fine. You give them two years' time. However, for those who have broken the treaty, or for those with whom you have no treaty at all, you give them a term of 4 months. They are free for 4 months to make their mind whether they want to become Muslims or they want to be at war with you. From now on, you are at war with all Arabian Peninsula who are not Muslim. So, أَذَانٌ مِّنَ اللَّهِ وَرَسُولِهِ إِلَى النَّاسِ يَوْمَ الْحَجِّ الْأَكْبَرِ, verse number 2 in Surah Tawbah, أَنَّ اللَّهَ بَرِيءٌ مِّنَ الْمُشْرِكِينَ وَرَسُولُهُ. It is an announcement from Allah and His Messenger to all the people on the day of the Greater Hajj, when both Muslims and Mushriks went to Hajj, that Allah and His Messenger repudiate the polytheists. فَسِيهُ فِي الْأَرْضِ أَرْبَعَةَ أَشْهُرٍ. Of course, after this it says, accepting those with whom you have a treaty until a defined term, and they have not violated it, you should keep the terms. So, for 4 months, you can freely come and go, travel in the land. After 4 months, فَإِذَا انْسَلَخَ الْأَشْهُرُ الْحُرُمُ, when the 4 months in which I have made it a sort of respite for them, haram to fight them. This is different from Ashhur al-Hurum, which are the Al-Qa'dah, the Al-Hajjah, Muharram and Rajab. This is 4 months immediately after this announcement. فَإِذَا انْسَلَخَ الْأَشْهُرُ الْحُرُمُ, then فَقْتُلُ الْمُشْرِكِينَ حَيْثُ وَجَدْتُمُهُمْ, then fight them wherever you encounter them. So, why I mention all these is not to think that the Prophet was deceiving these people, that making a treaty with them, which had in mind, or later on Allah revealed to him, that you have to break the terms of the treaty. No. If they have kept the terms of the treaty, you keep it with them. Another aspect that I mentioned, and we have to deal it here now after this discussion, is that some commentators say that these verses in Surah An-Nisa, accepting those who join a people between whom and you there is a treaty, or are reluctant to fight you and they fight their people, this is abrogated by Surah At-Tawbah. Because there it says there is no treaty anymore. Now, in a sense, we can say it's abrogated, in the sense that not the treaties are, should be respected, in the sense that the Prophet is not allowed to make any treaty with anyone from now on who come to him and say that our hearts are reluctant to believe in you, and we don't want to fight our people as well. We don't want to fight you, fight our people. Now, from now on, this is not possible. Is this an abrogation that, which means Muslims in all times, in all lands have to follow? That means they are not allowed to make any treaty anymore with Mushrik. No. This was abrogated in Jaziratul Arab, abrogated in Hijaz, abrogated with regards to the

the interrelation of the Prophet and the Mushrikun. However, they hold depending on different times and situations. And that is why the argument of those who say that there are minimal abrogation in the Quran, abrogations in the Quran, like one or two abrogations in the Quran, they do not regard these verses to have been abrogated. They regard them to be something which was valid in the situation at the time of the Prophet, invalid at the time of Surah, after the revelation of Surah Tawbah. It doesn't mean that it is invalid at all times. That's what I wanted to mention with regards to this hadith at the end of the verse 9, number 90. Okay. Now, one other group is mentioned, which is very similar to the previous one, but the previous people were sincere. They came to the Prophet, they said, we do not believe in you, and we cannot accept that, and we do not want to fight you, and we do not want to fight our own people. So we are neutral. And they were truthful. They are not hypocrites. Allah says there are some people who come with the same statement, with the same stipulation, but they are not truthful. As soon as they find an opportunity, they fight you. They are not neutral. They just want to use the security that you give them by such a treaty. And when they find an opportunity, they make an attack on you. Satajiduna akharin, verse number 91. Satajiduna akharin yuriduna ay ya'manukum wa ya'manu qawmahum. Kullama ruddu ila al-fitnati urkisu fiha. You will find others desiring to be secure from you and secure from their own people. Whenever they are called back to fitna, whatever that means, I will discuss that, they relapse into it. فَإِن لَمْ يَعْتَزِلُوكُمْ وَيُلْقُوا إِلَيْكُمُ السَّلَمْ وَيَكُفُّوا أَيْدِيَهُمْ فَخُذُوهُمْ وَاقْتُلُوهُمْ حَيْثُ ثَقَفْتُمُوهُمْ. So if they do not keep out of your way, nor offer you peace, nor keep their hands off from fighting, then seize them and kill them wherever you confront them. وَأُولَٰئِكُمْ جَعَلْنَا لَكُمْ عَلَيْهِمْ سُلْطَانًا مُبِينًا. And for them, we have given you a clear sanction against them. With regards to them, we have given you a clear sanction against them. Again, who these people were? Because the Quran actually teaches by example. Example of different people, example of different situations. When a situation, when an event happens, the Quran talks about it as an example so that we find things not as abstract ideas, but as meaningful examples. So, who are these people? In Majmu al-Bayan, it says that different tribes have been mentioned as instance of this ayah, and what generally, they were people came to the Prophet, and they pretended they were Muslims. In the previous verse, they did not pretend to be Muslim. They said, we don't want them to become Muslims. That's fine. But they pretended to be Muslim. Then when they went back to Quraysh or other tribes, they returned back from Islam and went back to polytheism, and also ready to fight Muslims. And in that way, they wanted to keep secure from Muslims and from their own people. Anyhow, what is clear is that here we are faced with the people who are hypocrites. They had the intention of attacking Muslims

as soon as they found an opportunity. The conditions mentioned here is different from the conditions mentioned in the previous surah. In the previous surah, it says, فَإِنْ اَقْتَزَلُوكُمْ فَلَمْ يُقَاتِلُوكُمْ وَأَلْقَوْا إِلَيْكُمُ السَّلَامُ. If they keep out of your way and they did not fight you and offered peace, then accept it and make a peace treaty with them. Here it says, and if they do not keep out of your way and do not offer peace and do not keep off their hands from fighting with you, against you, then you have to fight with them. You see, because the previous verse, in the previous verse, there was a positive attitude of the people. Here there's a negative attitude, and therefore Allah mentions it in a negative sense, in a negative term. يُرِيدُونَ أَن يَأْمَنُوكُمْ وَيَأْمَنُوا قَوْمَهُمْ. They cannot be secure without a peace treaty. They cannot come to you and say, we are Muslims, and go to Meccans and say, we are polytheists, mushrik, and keep safe from both of them. Because كُلَّمَا رُدُّوا إِلَى الْفِتْنَةِ أُرْكِسُوا فِيهَا. Whenever they are called back to fitna, they relapse into it. Now, some say fitna here is shirk. They come and say, we are Muslims, but as soon as they are called to shirk, they go back to it. But this cannot be, because in the first place, they had not come out of shirk at all. They had not become Muslims anyway. So this is not calling back them back to shirk. It's calling them to fight against Muslims, to back the enemies of Muslims. This is fitna. كُلَّمَا رُدُّوا إِلَى الْفِتْنَةِ أُرْكَسُوا فِيهَا. They go back into it. So whenever, as Bayzawi says, whenever they are called to kufr or to qital al-muslimin, fighting against the muslimin, they go back into it and they fight Muslims. فَإِنْ لَمْ يَعْتَزِلُوكُمْ وَيُلْقُوا إِلَيْكُمُ السَّلَامُ. So if they do not keep out of your way, as I mentioned, nor offer you peace, nor keep their hands off from fighting you, the negative tone here means that they don't want to do it. In the previous verse, the positive tone was that they want to do it, and if they do it, you leave them alone. Here it means they don't want to do it. If they don't do it, then seize them and kill them wherever you confront them. حَيْثُ ثَقِفْتُمُوهُمْ. This term, ثَقِفْتُمُوهُمْ, is different from what was used before, وَجَدْتُمُوهُمْ. وَجَدْتُمُوهُمْ, to find them. ثَقِفْتُمُوهُمْ, ثَقَافَ, is to find something by deliberation, by investigation, and by consideration. So these people were so deep in their hypocrisy that it was difficult to find out. So you have to find them by investigation, find them where they are, what are they doing, what is their intention. فَقْتُلُوهُمْ حَيْثُ ثَقِفْتُمُوهُمْ وَأُولَٰئِكُمْ جَعَلْنَا لَكُمْ عَلَيْهِمْ سُلْطَانًا مُبِينًا. And these are such against whom we have given you a clear sanction. جَعَلْنَا لَكُمْ عَلَيْهِمْ سُلْطَانًا مُبِينًا. Sultan here means hujjah. You have hujjah, you have proof to fight them. The previous verse said, we do not have put any hujjah for you to fight them, with the previous people. But here he said, we have put you a hujjah to fight them. Now, after, of course, mentioning all this matter about fighting against the hypocrites, and wherever you confront them, you fight them, and if necessary, you kill them. As I said, this is the state of war. It's actually

insinuates that it gives a free hand to some of the weak faith Muslims to go out and kill anyone and say that, well, he was a hypocrite. Of course, the previous verse, ta'if tumuhum, you have to find out really that if they are hypocrite or not. Now here, since some people may do that, the following verse actually gives a very stern warning. The following two verses. Very stern warning against killing a believer. If by mistake, there are rules for that. And if intentionally, then there is no rule for that except the destiny to Jahannam, to the hell. Except being included in the wrath and in the curse of Allah subhanahu wa ta'ala. So these are the two verses which deal with this matter. Verse number 92, وَمَا كَانَ لِمُؤْمِنٍ أَن يَقْتُلَ مُؤْمِنًا إِلَّا خَطَأً. 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You see all details about this unintentional murder or killing unintentionally are mentioned here. فَإِنْ كَانَ مِنْ قَوْمٍ عَدُوٍ لَكُمْ وَهُوَ مُؤْمِنٍ فَتَحْرِيرُ رَغَبَةٍ مُؤْمِنًا. If he belongs to a people that are hostile to you but is a believer, then a believing slave is to be set free. وَإِنْ كَانَ مِنْ قَوْمٍ بَيْنَكُمْ وَبَيْنَهُمْ مِيثَاقٌ فَدِيَةٌ مُسَلَّمَةٌ إِلَىٰ أَهْلِهِ وَتَحْرِيرُ رَغَبَةٍ مُؤْمِنٍ. 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And if someone cannot afford to pay the blood money, and if someone cannot afford, well, here we have in the brackets to pay the blood money. I don't think that is very accurate. It means if someone cannot afford to set free a believing slave. And if a person cannot afford to set free a slave, must fast two successive months as a penance from Allah, and Allah is all-knowing, all-wise. Fine. There are three different categories of people which should be considered with regards to blood money and with regards to the penance. First of all, we are dealing about mu'minun. Now, the mu'minun may be in our own community. Maybe in a community with whom we have, of course, we are talking in that context, with whom the Prophet had a treaty but were not Muslims. Or maybe from a community of non-Muslims with whom there was no treaty at all. A believing mu'min, a believer, a believing person, a mu'min in another community who were not Muslims. So these three are dealt with here in details. وَمَنْ قَتَلَ مُؤْمِنًا خَطَأً فَتَحْرِيرُ رَقَبَةٍ مُؤْمِنَةٍ وَدِيَةٌ مُسَلَّمَةٌ إِلَىٰ. Anyone who kills a believer by mistake should

could set free a believing slave and pay blood money to his family. Okay, this is in the Muslim community. Now, in Muslim community, it would be honorable. It would be something of respect if the people, if the awliya of the maqtul, of the murdered person, of course, murder is usually used for intentional, this is unintentional killing, that they do not try to take the blood money if they don't need it. So, illa yasaddaqu, unless they remit it in charity, unless they actually give it away as charity, saying that, okay, this was a mistake, we don't want the blood money. Illa yasaddaqu. Now, this is, of course, possible in Muslim community. The second case is فَإِنْ كَانَ مِنْ قَوْمٍ عَدُوٌ لَكُمْ فَتَحَ وَهُوَ مُؤْمِنٌ فَتَحْرِيرُ رَقَبَةٍ مُؤْمِنٍ. If he belongs to people that are hostile to you, but is a believer among the mushrikun, then the believing slave is to be set free, and you don't need to pay anything because they are your enemies. You don't need to pay. And if they kill one of you, they will not pay blood money to you. So the only thing is freeing a slave, which I will talk about that later on, why this is very important. This was very important. And now, of course, the penance is 2 months of fasting. And that's important as well. So there's no need to pay the enemies of the community the blood money, among whom there is no peace treaty. There is no treaty at all. The third category talks about, yes, a hostile community with whom you have a treaty. وَإِنْ كَانَ مِنْ قَوْمٍ بَيْنَكُمْ وَبَيْنَهُمْ مِيثَاقٌ فَدِيَةٌ مُسَلَّمَةٌ إِلَىٰ أَهْلِهِ وَتَحْرِيرُ رَقَبَةٍ مُؤْمِنَةٍ. If he belongs to a people with whom you have a treaty, the blood money is to be paid to his family and the believing slave is to be set free. So the blood money should be given because you have a treaty with them. And the slave must be freed. And if someone cannot free a slave, and he who cannot afford freeing a slave, as I said here, Arai in the brackets has mentioned he who cannot pay the blood money. Because blood money usually is not paid by the person himself. He's either paid by insurance at now, or paid by the close family of the person. So it's the lack of ability to free a slave. He who cannot afford freeing a slave must fast 2 successive months. Tawbatan min Allah. This is a penance from Allah, and Allah is all-knowing, all-wise. Now, why mistake needs penance? If someone has made a mistake, for example, if someone has, in an accident, has hit a person by car and the person has died, why penance? Was it a sin? Or why, for example, freeing a slave is legislated in addition to paying blood money? These are the things that we have to discuss in our next session, inshallah. رَبَّنَا لَا تُزِغْ قُلُوبَنَا بَعْدَ إِذْ هَدَيْتَنَا وَهَبْ لَنَا مِنْ لَدُنْكَ رَحْمَةً إِنَّكَ أَنْتَ الْوَهَّابُ وَصَلَّى اللَّهُ عَلَى مُحَمَّدٍ وَآلِهِ الطَّاهِرِينَ.

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Welcome back to our series when we are looking at Prophet Yahya alayhi salam in the Holy Quran, an exemplar for all youth until today. We mentioned in the first part that the Quran is filled with stories about the youth and from various different angles. And so, whether you are a parent trying to raise your child on the diet of the Holy Quran, or you are a youth looking to gain from the knowledge of the Quran and ensure that we are raised in accordance with the qualities and the stories and the lessons of the Quran, there are a plethora of stories which are dedicated to the youth or have angles in regards to matters of maturing. One of those is the story of Prophet Yahya alayhi salam. Yahya alayhi salam is given wisdom as a child and given at least 10 qualities that make him stand out as a youth which is different to all others throughout history. In fact, Allah subhanahu wa ta'ala mentions in the Quran, لَمْ نَجْعَلْ لَهُ مِنْ قَبْلُ سَمِيَّةً We have not made before him anyone to be his equal. So to take Prophet Yahya alayhi salam as a means of deep reflection and trying to model ourselves on him would be something that even the Quran is explicitly telling us that there is no equal before him. If you want to be like him, if you want to observe his characteristics, you will find things about him that are truly unique amongst them. That he has been given prophethood

at such a young age. In the story of Prophet Yahya alayhi salam, we started in our first episode by mentioning that Prophet Zakariya alayhi salam wanted a child not for himself, but for the explicit mention of preserving the deen of Allah subhanahu wa ta'ala. Prophet Zakariya alayhi salam and his wife Hanana had become very elderly in age, and in normal cases, you would give up hope of being able to have a child. But the circumstance of Zakariya alayhi salam was specific. Inni khiftul mawaliya min wara'i. I fear my cousins after me, the Quran quotes. Fahabli min ladunka waliya. Therefore, gift to me from you, O Allah, an heir, someone who is capable of preserving this deen through all the trials and tribulations that will be in his lifetime. Here, we carry on in the sequence of the ayat from Surah Maryam that we stopped at in part one. And from ayah number 7, Allah subhanahu wa ta'ala responds to Zakariya alayhi salam. Ya Zakariya, inna nubashiruka bighulamin ismuhu Yahya. O Zakariya, we give you good news of a boy whose name shall be Yahya. Lam naj'al lahu min qablu samiyya. The like of which has not been there before. There's not been an equal to Prophet Yahya alayhi salam before. Here, you can reflect and ask yourself, well, what did Zakariya ask for? Did Zakariya alayhi salam say, oh Allah, grant to me a child who is going to be like none before? You may ask that, in fact. That may be a dua of yours, sincerely. My Lord, I want a child who is truly special and unique, the like of which has not come before. Zakariya alayhi salam did not ask this. Zakariya said, I want a boy, someone who can preserve the religion after me. Allah subhanahu wa ta'ala went darajat beyond and said, I'm giving to you someone so unique that in the annals of history, there has been none like him until this point in time. Furthermore, you see in the dua, it said, my Lord, waj'al lahu rabbi radiyya. And my Lord, I want a child whom you are well pleased with. This was the dua of Prophet Zakariya alayhi salam. Again, you can see that Zakariya alayhi salam is being given an ishara that he's being given more than he expected. This is a very important point for parents as well. We mentioned last week that the dua that we should make when trying to conceive a child is we are bringing a child into this world, one that is going to act on your behalf, Allah, behalf of preserving and furthering the religion of Allah subhanahu wa ta'ala. This is why I want to be able to bring about a child. Now, in the sequence of the surah, Surah Maryam, we move forward to ayah number 12. And we see that in ayah number 12 onwards, there begins to be a list of qualities that Zakariya alayhi salam, the Prophet Yahya alayhi salam, is being given. In the ahadith, it mentions that Yahya alayhi salam and Isa alayhi salam share certain commonalities. They both had an extraordinary birth. They both had extraordinarily high and unusual aestheticism and spirituality. And they both apparently abstained from marriage. Now, firstly, there is some blood relation between Prophet Yahya and Prophet Isa alayhim as-salam. What is it? One hadith comes to us from our fifth Imam Muhammad al-Baqir salawatullahu salamuhu alayhi, from the companion Abu Basir. He says, I asked Abu Ja'far al-Baqir alayhi salam about Imran. As you know, chapter number 3, Surah Al-Imran,
This is named after this particular individual.

Basir asks him, was Imran a Nabi? Was he a prophet of Allah's? Imam al-Baqir alayhi salam responds, he says, yes, he was a prophet sent to his people. Hanna, the wife of Imran, and then there was Hanana, the wife of Zakariya. These two ladies were indeed sisters of one another, Hanna and Hanana. Imran had a daughter by the name of Maryam, and Maryam, as you know, had

Whereas from the other side, Hanana and Zakaria had Yahya alayhi salam. And so these were blood relations between these two great family members. When Prophet Yahya alayhi salam was born, the hadith mentions that he had an extraordinary birth in two ways. The first, as we know from the ayat of the Quran, that Zakaria and Hanana were not normally able to have a child. That this was something gifted to them by Allah subhanahu wa ta'ala, and that they were surprised that they would be able to have a child in this way. In the hadith, it also mentions that there was a specific type of weaning for Prophet Yahya alayhi salam, which not only made him a prophet, but during his youth gave him the capacity to be a prophet of Allah with such extraordinary qualities. The hadith says the following. It is from Abu Hamza al-Thumali, the great companion of our fifth Imam, where he says to him that Imam al-Baqir salawatullahi wa salamu alayhi mentions in the hadith, لَمَّا وُلِدَ يَحْيَى عَلَيْهِ السَّلَامُ رَفَعَ إِلَى السَّمَاءِ فَغَدَّى بِأَثْمَارِ الْجَنَّةِ. This is an incredible hadith with so much deep insight that parents of children that they're trying to conceive and young children need to take some reflection over. لَمَّا وُلِدَ يَحْيَى عَلَيْهِ السَّلَامُ رَفَعَ إِلَى السَّمَاءِ. When Prophet Yahya alayhi salam was born, he was raised to the heaven. فَغَدَّى بِأَثْمَارِ الْجَنَّةِ. And he was nourished with the fruits of paradise. حَتَّى فُطِمَ. Until he was weaned. ثُمَّ نَزَلَ إِلَىٰ أَبِيهِ. Then he descended back to his father Zakaria alayhi salam. What does this mean? It means that the second aspect of the divine birth of Yahya alayhi salam was not only that he was a dua from Zakaria and Allah explicitly said that I'm going to give you someone the like of whom has been unparalleled before him. He was raised to the heavens. When we say raised to the heavens, we know that Isa alayhi salam was also raised to the heavens. We know that Ibrahim alayhi salam, according to some narrations, went on a mi'raj. We know that the Prophet Muhammad sallallahu alayhi wa alayhi was raised on mi'raj to the heavens. So it is not out of the ordinary for Yahya alayhi salam to also be chosen to be raised to the heavens. But why was he chosen to be raised to the heavens? فَغَدَّى بِأَثْمَارِ الْجَنَّةِ حَتَّى فَطِمَ. He was fed from the fruits of paradise for his period of weaning. And normally a period of weaning is approximately 2 years. And over this period of time, normally it is recommended that a child should be breastfed from their mother. So however long that period was, even if we say it was less or it was the same amount, for some period of time, the food that Yahya alayhi salam was given was from the fruits of Jannah. Simple question. What do you think this did for Yahya alayhi salam? What do you think this did for his intellect, for his soul, for his body? Is it therefore any surprise that he was capable of being a prophet from the point of birth? Was it a surprise to find out then that Yahya alayhi salam was given wisdom from being a youth? No. What is the lesson for you and me? The lesson for you and me is that when we gift to our children or when we take a divine diet from a young age, pure nourishment, it has an effect. The greater the purity, the greater the effect upon the mind, upon the body, upon the soul, upon the morality. Such that if you are given the purest of fruits, which is from Jannah itself, you are capable of having this level of spiritual output, intellectual output from yourself. You'll recall
the story of Prophet Muhammad sallallahu alayhi wa alihi and Lady Khadija

salamullahi alayha, when she and he fasted for 40 days in advance of their conceiving Sayyida Fatima alayha salam. For 40 days they fasted. For 40 nights they performed their Salatul Layl. And then before conception was done, Jibreel Amin descended with the fruits of Jannah in order for the Prophet and Sayyidah Khadija alayha salam to be able to partake from those fruits. That became the physical sustenance, as well as mixed with the spiritual sustenance, in order to be able to create Lady Fatima al-Zahra alayha salam. This tells me and you very clearly that whether it be from Yahya alayhi salam's perspective, or the birth of Sayyidah Fatima alayha salam's perspective, if we wish to be able to raise children, the better the spiritual and physical diet, the greater the effect that this will have on the purity and the capacity of that child. And therefore, Prophet Yahya alayhi salam grew up to be known as John the Baptist. In Christian sources, John the Baptist is the one who performs baptismal rites upon Isa alayhi salam. Meaning what? It's a special ritual that Christians performed upon their children, believing that they are pure from sin. Now, whether we understand it from this perspective or from the divine, we realize that Yahya alayhi salam was capable of baptizing Prophet Isa alayhi salam because he was so pure and he was able to gift that as a baptism to Isa alayhi salam. This is the capacity of a child who grows up on this spiritual diet. Inshallah, in the next episode, we'll look at prophecy in childhood and how a child is granted wisdom even from the age of immaturity or from being a child. Walhamdulillah, Rabbil Alameen, wa salli ya Rabbi ala khiratika min khalqik Muhammadin wa alihi at-tahirin.

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the day before, and I'm reciting this. Now, what am I renewing? What allegiance am I renewing? If I've only just signed the deed of allegiance. This statement itself is indicative of something that exists from primordial realms, that is deep within me, that is within my fabric. And that is that wilaya of Ahlul Bayt alayhim as-salam. So it's not just when we come to these majalis, but every single day when I awaken, my intention should be that I am giving my allegiance once again to the Imam of my time, to all of Ahlul Bayt alayhim as-salam. Because that primordial allegiance that was taken from each of us in Alam al-Dhar, in when everything was in that atomic form, and Allah says, He asks all of mankind, He says, أَلَسْتُ بِرَبِّكُمْ, am I not your Lord? And then after that, according to our narrations, that realm of Alest is not just that God asked the question, but rather that there was a number of tests that a person went through in order for them to be able to answer Allah subhanahu wa ta'ala's call. And then the risalat of the Holy Prophet is asked. And then the wilaya of Ahlul Bayt alayhim as-salam. This answer that I gave at that point defines who I am, what I am in this world on this day. Whether or not, according to the narration of Amir al-Mu'mineen, whether or not I was to be born a Shia in this world or not. See, those that answered that allegiance, answered that call, who were asked about the wilaya of Amir al-Mu'mineen, if they answered at that point, they entered into the wilaya, they were born upon the wilaya of Ahlul Bayt alayhim as-salam. And so every day when I'm renewing that allegiance, it's harking back to that primordial reality. But then what of those who have joined the wilaya? Let's say I wasn't born Shia. I wasn't born on the path of Ahlul Bayt. That doesn't mean that just because in those realms I may have accepted it, that and or if I didn't accept it in those realms, that doesn't mean that I cannot enter the wilaya. The wilaya is open to everyone. And also it does not mean just because I was born Shia that I cannot leave this wilaya. See, the renewal of the allegiance on a daily basis is a reminder to me that this wilaya is not something that is it's not something that I just am given and it's something that I deserve. No, it is a privilege. A privilege that I have been blessed with. And every day I am tested with it. And every day these doors of wilaya, they open for me so that I can reach my ultimate goal, and that is Allah subhanahu wa ta'ala. The Imams alayhim as-salam are showing us the way and the path to Allah. Showing us how to fall in love, and each of them is a separate door towards the single path, that is the path towards Allah. The path of Imam al-Jawad alayhi salam, every time, I've mentioned this many a times in my lectures, that when it comes to the istishhad or when it comes to the wilada of the Imams, a very specific door of rizq opens upon this world. The Urafa, they all speak about this. That on the day of the Shahada, or the night of the Shahada, or the night of the Wilada, or the day of the Wilada of the Imams, a very specific door of sustenance towards Allah opens upon the world. If an individual is in tune with this reality, they can go towards Allah subhanahu wa ta'ala through the door of that Imam. A portal towards the divine grace is opened. You are at the brink of that portal opening. As the sun sets on this day, the door of Imam al-Jawad, that specific door will open. And you will have until the night of tomorrow, so the Maghrib of tomorrow, for you to turn towards Allah subhanahu wa ta'ala and gain the intercession of Imam al-Jawad. And for what? What is it that I should ask for? That's the

Interesting question, and that's what we hope to answer. That if Imam al-Jawad's door is opening, a very specific door of intercession, an Imam that is very dear to the people of Edmonton, a whole organization that is named after this Imam, an Imam arguably that after the sixth Imam or the seventh Imam, I don't have a clue about the Imams. The first Imam I know, the second Imam I know, the third Imam, the fourth Imam, the fifth. By the time I reach the sixth, it starts getting a bit shaky. The seventh is okay, eighth is alright, but ninth? You ask me to speak for 5 minutes on the life of Imam al-Jawad? I don't think I could. Could I? Even those brothers sitting in that room, they're speaking about things. I know, they could be talking about the hockey, I don't know. They're talking about it, they could speak for 10-15 minutes on hockey in that room, but if I ask them to come out here and speak for 2 minutes on Imam al-Jawad, I don't know. It's not that they specifically don't know, I'm saying in general, we as the followers of Ahlul Bayt alayhimu salam, we have a problem that after the seventh Imam onwards, we struggle. And so this is why you find our centers and our Husayniyat are more and more empty when it comes to the latter Imams. Because I don't seem to have that connection. But yet if you understand the maqam of Imam al-Jawad alayhi salam, then there would be no Husayniya that is empty on the day of the Istishhad or the Wilada of the Imam. In fact, when the eighth Imam holds the newborn child in his hands, he says, there is no greater barakah upon our Shias than this child that has been born. So what is that barakah that Imam al-Jawad brings? Because the Imam alayhi salam, there are many unique aspects from the Imam. Even if you take his mother, you know, after the sixth Imam, all of the mothers of the Imams are African. Either they're from South Noba, like South Sudan, right there of today, or then Algeria. And in the case of the ninth Imam, his mother is from, there is a Noba, North Africa, more likely to be Egypt. So his mother is from there, and she is from the lineage of Maria Qibtiyya, the wife of the Holy Prophet, Maria the Coptic. And she is from his, from her lineage. And she comes and she marries Imam al-Radha alayhi salam. And from that marriage comes Imam al-Jawad. And Imam al-Radha says that this Imam al-Jawad is one of the greatest barakah upon our Shias. This Imam who presented a unique theological problem for the Shias. What was that unique problem that had never ever happened in the history of the Shia? From the time of the Prophet, through Amir al-Mu'mineen, all the way to Imam al-Radha, this problem had not presented itself. But now at the birth of Imam al-Jawad, and the beginning of the Imamate of Imam al-Jawad, a very unique problem arose. And a very unique solution also arose. A solution that was not present in the times of the previous Imams. The problem was what? That a 7 or 8 year old has been given Imamate. The Shia community, the community of the believers, is now being told that they must put their trust in what on the zahir seems to be a child. You all know what a 7 or 8 year old child is like. What they look like, their height, their stature, the way that they speak. Imagine now, you have the Imams that are all coming, multiple years they've lived, and now you have a child. And the people are being told that this is the Imam. It dumbfounded even some of the most staunchest of believers. And for us, it's an extreme lesson. That how is it that I can maintain my faith
in an imam.

Where every part of my body is screaming, there, I don't know, I don't know if I can follow this. Because when our Imam comes, the hadith, they tell us that when he comes, his Shias will be the first to write to him and say, please go back. What is this new religion you've brought? We were doing fine without you. This is this whole new religion that you're telling us that this is haram and we can't do this. And we were okay without you. And so in the life of Imam al-Jawad, and especially at the start of his imamate, is a very unique period in history, which is then repeated afterwards, the 10th Imam, the 11th, and then going on to the 12th Imam, who is the youngest, at the age of 5. But right now, at the time of Imam al-Jawad, a 7 or 8 year old has been called the Imam. And so now the Shias, they have this problem. And the unique situation and the unique solution is what saved the Shia community from fracturing. Because before that, you had many of these theological conundrums. At the Shahada of Imam al-Sajjad, the Zaydi group, who up until now they exist, they said Zayd ibn Ali is the Imam. Or then when it comes to the 6th Imam, after the death of his son, Ismail, and the death of the 6th Imam himself, the Ismailiyya religion comes out. A group of people break off. They say, no, he was the awaited Imam and we're following him. When it comes, and they rejected the imamate of the 7th Imam. Or when it comes to even the death of the 7th Imam or the previous one, you have the Waqifiyya movement. You have people who are there saying, no, we believe that Muhammad ibn Hanafiyya was the Imam. We believe that this son of the Imam was Imam. Every time one Imam died, there was a fracture within the Shi'i community where a group said that this person was the Imam and they broke off from the mainstream. But it doesn't happen upon the Shahadat of the 8th Imam. And that's what we need to understand. Because for all intents and purposes, by all measures, if ever there was a time where there should have been a fracture, it was the time where the people are being told that you need to follow this 7, 8 year old for all of your matters of religion. So then why was it not the case? And the reason for that is, and the solution to this disunity problem was this, that upon the death of the 8th Imam, those that were on the zahir known amongst the community as being the khasa, as being the best of the best, the creme de la creme, they stood up. And they didn't allow any deviant thought to enter into the mind. Yunus ibn Abdul Rahman is one of the close companions of the 8th Imam. After the news of the Shahadat of the 8th Imam reaches Medina, they're all sitting in a room, all of the elders of the Shi'i community, all of the close companions. After a short while of mourning, Yunus ibn Abdul Rahman, he stands up. Says, okay, we have mourned the Imam, now we need to get down to business, practically. So what is it? He says, what is the system? What are we going to do? How should we create a system of guardianship where we will manage this Imam until he reaches the age of Bulugh? Because he's a child. So we need to protect him. Now Yunus ibn Abdul Rahman, he's doing it with the best of intention. He has no ill intent towards the Imam. He's just looking at it, this is a child. Rayyan ibn Salt, he stands up. Another one of the companions of the 8th Imam. He grabs Yunus ibn Abdul Rahman by the throat. He slaps him around the face. He says, what words are you uttering? Have you gone insane? The imamate does not know a child from an adult. Allah chooses who He gives the imamate to, who He gives this wilayah to. Was Isa not a newborn child when He says, Inni Abdullah?

0: أتاني الكتاب. That I am the servant of God. I have been given the book and I have been made a Nabi. Says Allah chooses who He gives this wilayah to. It was these individuals, people like Rayyan ibn Salt, that stood up and said, no, we're not going to allow this. And this is what stopped the fracturing. Other elders of the community who stood and said no. It was the courage that they had to stand in the face of a deviant thought that stopped the community from fracturing. It stopped the community from splintering. So they stopped this thought that could have entered into the minds of the people. And then on top of that, the actions of Imam al-Jawad himself. Straight after the news of the death of the 8th Imam, the Imam alayhi salam, Imam al-Jawad, he mounts upon the member of the masjid of the Prophet. And he gives a khutbah. Which for the first time historically, you will find that this, what the Imam is speaking about, is being spoke out publicly. And you'll see why. Because gradually, as the Imams later on, many of these matters were kept for the Ashab al-Sir, for the close companions. The Imams alayhim as-salam, they didn't reveal everything to every companion. It was based upon the level of the aql of the person in front of them and the capacity of the one in front of them. And so they saw who was in front of them and then they began to tell them certain secrets. So you see people like Abu Basir, Imam al-Sadiq alayhi salam, he tells him certain riwayat. He says to the Imam, can I talk to the people about this? Imam says, no. He says, don't. For the people will accuse you of heresy. They're not ready for it. He says, even our Shias, they're not ready for it. But as time went on, slowly, the Imams began to reveal certain reality, certain truth of the maqam of the Hujjah of Allah to the people. Until it reaches the 8th Imam where he has more chance to speak and tell the people about certain stations. And then we reach this part of the life of the 9th Imam. Right at the beginning of his imamate. Upon the minbar of Rasulullah in Medina. The Imam mounts the minbar and he begins to address the people. Now see if you can catch what it is that the Imam is revealing in public, which up until this point was not spoken in public by the Imams per se. Rather, it was spoken amongst closed groups. He says, O people, أَنَا مُحَمَّدُ بْنُ عَلِيٍّ الرَّضَى أَنَا الْجَوَادِ. I am the son of Imam al-Rada, I am al-Jawad. أَنَا الْعَالِمُ بِأَنْسَابِ النَّاسِ فِي أَصْلَابِ. I am the one that possesses the knowledge of the people that are still within the loins of their fathers. Says, I know of those that are yet to be born. أَنَا أَعْلَمُ بِصَرَائِرِكُمْ وَظَوَاهِرِكُمْ وَمَا أَنْتُمْ صَائِرُونَ إِلَيْهِ. He says, I have knowledge of your apparent and that which is hidden. And I am aware of what your future holds. The Imams up until this point, you don't find them speaking these type of words openly. Says, this is a knowledge that is bestowed upon us by Allah. When is it that Allah gave us Ali Muhammad this knowledge? Says قبل خلق الخلق أجمعين. Before anything, before any creation was created, we Ahlul Bayt had the knowledge of everything. We knew of what was to come, we knew of what is, we know of what was. Because we were there at the start and we shall be there at the end.
1: says Allah.

Allah gave it to us. وَبَعْدَ فَنَاءِ السَّمَاوَاتِ وَالْأَرْضِينَ And it will be with us after the destruction of the heavens and the earth. We will still be the possessors of that. And then the Imam says, had it not been for the people of falsehood and the rulership of the misguided, I would have told you things that would have shocked you all and all those that are to come in the future. Says, I would have revealed to you secrets and those hidden realities of existence that would have shocked you and all of those to come. Then the narration says, then Imam al-Jawad, he places his hand over his mouth. And he says to himself, he says, O Muhammad, be quiet. Like your fathers before you were quiet on this matter. The Imam alayhi salam, he reveals just a small amount of the secrets that are hidden within the knowledge of the Imam. And so this theological problem or this conundrum that was about to erupt amongst the school of the followers of Ahlul Bayt was straight away subdued. And so the Imam alayhi salam, through his own words and through the actions of the followers of Ahlul Bayt, many a times right now, especially as we reach towards the end of times, before we reach the coming of the Imam of our time, there will be more and more deviancies that will occur. And it becomes incumbent upon all of those who are the possessors of knowledge, who are the possessors of knowledge of truth and falsehood. Not just those that sit on the manabar. Each and every one of you that knows right from wrong, it becomes your duty to stand in the face of deviancy and heresy, to call out what is wrong within our communities. Otherwise, you'll see splinter groups forming and, you know, people claiming to be the Hujjah, wearing a beanie and doing all sorts of weird stuff. If people stay quiet and say, it's not my problem. Oh yeah, these people, they want to do this, they have some weird views, it's okay, it's not my problem, nothing to do with me. This is how deviancy occurs. At the time of the Imam, it was those that possessed knowledge, those that were the elders of the community, those that were the stalwarts of a community that stood and did not allow that deviancy to occur. So the sixth imam, ninth imam, his life, those 25 years of his life, are something that we need to study, especially the youth. That in 25 years, even this child is being born, and the eighth imam is saying he's the greatest barakah. What is that barakah? The first is this: that very same challenge that the Shias were put through the grinder, that test, that crucible of whether or not they could swallow their pride and listen to what appears like a 7-8-year-old child on matters of religion. Today, if we have a young sheikh come, someone who may be, you know, 18, 19, 20, 21, and they come and they start speaking, sometimes I'll sit there and be like, what does this kid know? Huh? It's okay, he's nice, he's got a good voice. What does this kid, this kid doesn't know anything. We do it. Because what do we look at? We look at the outside of the person, he looks quite young. What is he gonna know? I don't want to listen to it, I turn off. I'm just like, okay, I'll just like hear, you know, some of these words that he has to say, and you know, that's it. It's difficult for me, but imagine now if someone at 20, 21, 22 is coming and I'm looking at them, and you know, I'm like, I don't know if I can listen to what this person or take him.

Seriously, now imagine a 7-year-old coming and telling you. Someone who's 70, someone who's 80 years old. And it said, but it was those people in the time of Imam al-Jawad that did this. The son of Imam al-Sadiq. He's not just the uncle of Imam al-Jawad. No, he's almost like the grandfather of Imam al-Jawad. He's the uncle of the father of Imam al-Jawad. The son of Imam al-Sadiq. He's known as being one of the great ulama of his time. Hundreds of people would come and sit in his durus, in his lessons. But the moment the 7-year-old Imam al-Jawad walks in, this old man with his white beard, he stands up, he rushes, he meets Imam al-Jawad, he seats him down in his seat. The people say to him, they say, this is not good. What are you doing? You're older than him. You're like his granddad. Why are you giving him so much respect? You know what the reply is? And this is what it means to have the ma'rifah of the Hujjah of Allah. He says, if Allah, with my white beard and my years of knowledge, did not consider me worthy of this title or this position of imam, because he's also the son of an imam. So he didn't consider, but this, he accepted this 7-year-old child as an imam. There is something there, and who am I to question? Who am I to say anything? This submission to the imam, but going through the crucible of the trials. Because at times, the imam will come and ask of you something that makes no sense to you. Do you have the humbleness to say, yeah, you know what? It's what my imam wants. Or am I going to ask 10 times, huh? That makes no sense. What is he talking about? See, on the spiritual path at times, what appears to be apparent, you know, the imam, we have many examples within history that I could go into. When it is the Hujjah of Allah, for example, in Siffin, Amir al-Mu'mineen is on one side. The army of Muawiyah on the other. They raised the Quran upon the spears. That same Quran that up until 10 minutes ago were the words of God that you could not touch without wudu. The same Quran that if it was to be recited, you must stay quiet. The same Quran that you must respect it and honor it and do and show it that love. That same Quran, Ali alayhi salam is telling his companions, ignore it. Doesn't matter. Attack. If it falls off the spears, gets trampled under your feet, doesn't matter. Attack. And the people there, they're like, Ya Ali, it's the Quran. Ali alayhi salam is saying, what? So what? I'm Quranun Natiq. I'm the speaking Quran. I'm telling you, go. What has happened? Here on one side is what the Sharia says, on the other side is what the Hujjah of Allah says. At times the Hujjah will say something to you that overrides that which you know as being the truth, that which you know as being the laws of the religion. Do you have the courage and the patience to put aside your own pride to follow what the Hujjah is telling you? There were a group that didn't, thousands, and they became the Khawarij and were eternally damned to hell because they couldn't put aside their pride. Then when it comes to others, it comes to other individuals, throughout history you have it. Are you able to put aside your pride? Musa alayhi salam, when Khadr came, Khadr is not a prophet. Musa is a ulil azm prophet. He's one of the greatest prophets. He's one that was given a book. He's one. But Allah is saying to him, Musa, go to a man, the wise man, learn from him. Musa alayhi salam, he puts aside his pride. And he goes and he learns. Now there's a whole discussion as to why it is the case that Musa alayhi salam was sent and what the thing is. But at the end of the day, when Musa is objecting to Khidr and the actions of Khidr, are his objections
outside of the boundaries of the religion, outside the

boundaries of Islam. Because what is it that Khidr does? He kills a child. Musa objects. Innocent child, why are you killing him? He puts a hole in the boat. Says, what are you doing? This is someone's property. He objects. Is his objection wrong? No. To him, it's appearing like he's vandalizing property. Or when it comes to the case of rebuilding the wall, he says, there's treasure there. The people could use it. People are starving. They're asking us. Or we could use it. We asked them to give us something. They didn't give us a single thing. We could use this money. We could buy some food. We're starving. But yet, Khidr rebuilds the wall. Until they reach that point where Khidr says, you can't come with me. But what the objections of Khidr, the objections of Musa alayhi salam, were they wrong in the face of Khidr? No, they were all justified. So then what? At times when the Hujjah of Allah is telling you, that at that moment, Khidr is the Hujjah of Allah over Musa for those few moments. And so what he is doing, it is not yours to question why, but rather to see whether or not you possess the wherewithal and that patience within yourself to be able to accept what the Hujjah wants from you. And that's one of the greatest barakah from the life of Imam al-Jawad. That's the greatest lesson that I learned. That can I put aside my pride for that sake? The next one is that physical barakah. It has been said that if you want anything for your worldly needs, if you are suffering with issues within your life, then use the wasila of Imam al-Jawad. If you've got a problem with your economic situation, you can't get a job, you know, you're struggling for money, you're struggling, just use the name of Imam al-Jawad and go to Allah subhanahu wa ta'ala. Allah will open the doors of His rizq. In fact, one amal that I can give you that I heard from one of my teachers is that if you are struggling for rizq, then every day recite Surah Al-Dhariyat and gift it to Imam al-Jawad. Says your problem will be solved very quickly. Gift it to Imam al-Jawad with the niyyah that my situation improve, my financial situation, my economic situation, whatever. Rizq in all sorts of form, barakah, if I don't have barakah in my wealth, I'm earning a lot. But everything keeps going, I don't know where it's going. It's a lack of barakah. Says go through the door of Imam al-Jawad. Allah subhanahu wa ta'ala will increase in your barakah. There are many things that one can gain from the door of Imam al-Jawad. I often say, and I've said in many lectures before, when I go with people to Qadimiyya, I say to them that it is impossible. Baghdad, unfortunately, when people go for ziyarah, they go for one day. It's like a day trip. Okay, we'll go in quickly. We're out of here, and then we've got to get to Najaf and Karbala, you know, to the big. We're going to the big boys. Here in Baghdad, no, not so much. But if you just for a moment think where it is that you stand. On one side is Bab al-Hawa'ij. On the other side is Al-Jawad. On one side is Bab al-Hawa'ij. On the other side is Bab al-Murad, and you stand in the middle. It is impossible that you leave that haram without your dua being answered, without Allah giving you something. Don't take it lightly. There is much that you can gain from the door of Imam al-Jawad. Ask people, go on ziyarah, what did you give? What did the Imam give you? What is it that the Imam gave you? One of the close friends of Ayatollah Bahjat Marhum, he came to him and he said to Ayatollah Bahjat, said that they studied together in the early days in Najaf. And then after that, this friend, he went and he became the representative in other places from Iran. And so after many years, he came and he visited Ayatollah Bahjat and

Ayatollah Behjet's son narrates this. He says that when he sat down, he said to him that Allah subhanahu wa ta'ala has blessed you with much. Many maqamat in the spiritual levels. Said, but you have not fulfilled the haqq of our friendship. Says when he said that, Ayatollah Behjet began to cry. And so this friend of his, he says, why? Says, but now if you were to give me a number of a'mal to do, I'm too old to do them. I can't sit.

Ayatollah Behjat began to cry. And so this friend of his, he says, why? He says, but now if you were to give me a number of a'mal to do, I'm too old to do them. I can't. I can't sit in the night and recite 10,000 times this dhikr or recite this many raka'ah of salah. He says, I'm too old for it. So I'm willing to lift this right from you. I'm willing to remove it from you. If you just tell me one or the things that you have gained from Ahlul Bayt alayhi salam. Says, for a moment, Ayatollah Behjat rahmatullah alayhi, he sat and he thought. He says, look, I will tell you one thing that I gained. Says, I went for the visitation of Imam al-Radha, and in my meeting with Imam al-Radha, note, he says that I was in the presence of Imam al-Radha. Not I went like we do from afar, ziyara or going and just the dharih. No, he says that I was granted an audience with the Imam in the presence of Imam al-Radha. Says the Imam gave me 5-6 things, of which I'm going to tell you one of them. And that is this, that does anyone who attaches themselves to us, do they think that we will ever leave them alone? Says, as long as they attach themselves to us, says, we will take them by their hand and take them towards that end. Says, we will never leave anyone. This household is not just one house, a household that possesses one jawad. No, there are many, each and every one of them is jawad. Each and every one of them is generous. All you have to do is just come to their door. Just one moment in front of them. And see how it is that they raise you. Just one moment of humbleness. To say to them that I know I am a sinner and I'm not worthy to wear this badge upon my chest of being one of your Shia. But in the same way that you took others on this journey, take me with you. Imam al-Jawad alayhi salam, at the age of 25, he saw many difficulties. But one of the most greatest difficulty that an individual has to face, you know, when an enemy kills you, when an enemy attacks you, that's one thing. But when that enemy happens to be in your own home, that is something totally different. Imam al-Jawad was poisoned by that individual that was closest to him, his own wife. Fadl, the daughter of Ma'mun, is the wife of the Imam. Through her jealousy for the other wife of the Imam not being able to conceive, she hatched a plan to poison the Imam. She brings grapes and fills them with poison and presents them to the Imam. The moment this 25-year-old Imam took a bite of those grapes, straight away the pain began to sear through the body of the Imam. The Imam began calling out in pain. One of the effects of poison upon the body of an individual is that it creates extreme thirst in a person. And so in those final moments of Imam al-Jawad, Imam al-Jawad began calling out, the thirst is killing me, bring me some water, bring me some water.
What is it that this woman did? Instead, she shut the doors to the room of Imam al-Jawad. She locked the doors from outside. And then they could hear the screaming voice of the Imam as he screamed in pain. This was not enough for her. She gathered all of her slave girls and made them stand in front of the door of Imam al-Jawad and ordered them to sing and clap so that no one could hear the crying voice of Imam al-Jawad inside the room.

Salam writhing in pain, and no one there by his side. This enemy within has poisoned the Imam. Silently, the Imam in his pain begins to call towards his son, Imam al-Hadi. At that point in Medina, Imam al-Hadi begins to feel that change that is occurring in the cosmos. His father leaving, how is it that he will go and reveal this news to his mother? Instead, he goes, he sits in front of the mother of Imam al-Jawad, his own grandmother, and he says to her, "Oh grandmother, I feel as if my father has left this world. What will this mother do?" A 25-year-old young man is her son. She says, "How is it possible? My son is still young." He says, "Mother, oh grandmother, I see that angel that is with the Imam of the time is now coming to me and saying, oh Al-Hadi, you now are the Imam. Your father has left this world." Imam Al-Jawad, with the power of Imamate, goes to the body of Imam Al-Jawad. The young Imam Al-Hadi burying the young father. He buries him in the ground. But one can always say, they say when they buried Imam al-Jawad, the people of Baghdad came, they threw roses on the body of Imam al-Jawad, such that that area began to be known as the area of roses because of the smell that came. What can one say of the Ghareeb of Karbala, who when at that moment that he was all alone, his son Sajjad was too ill to come to him. Instead, there was no one to throw roses on the body of Abu Abdullah. Instead, they pelted stones at his body. Ala la'natullah 'ala al-qawm al-zalimin. Wa say'alamu al-ladhina zalamu ayyamun qalbi yanqalibun. Inna lillah wa inna ilayhi raji'un. We pray to Allah subhanahu wa ta'ala, ya Allah. This is the night that we remember Bab al-Murad, Imam al-Jawad. Ya Allah, there are many people here that have hajat. There are many people that have trouble in their life. Trouble with barakah, with rizq, worried about their children, their futures. Ya Allah, for the sake of Imam al-Jawad, remove all of their difficulties, dispel all of their sorrows and fulfill all of their hajat. Ya Allah, forgive the sins of our parents. Ya Allah, those of our parents that are alive, give them long and healthy lives. Those of our parents that have left this world, give them a place next to Ali Muhammad in Jannah. Oh Allah, those who are ill, give them shifa'a. Those who are in debt, clear their debts. Ya Allah, give victory, safety, sanctuary to the people of Palestine, to the people of Lebanon, to the people of Iran. Ya Allah, destroy the oppressive hegemonic powers that exist within this world. Ya Allah, give us tawfiq in our life to see the fall of every oppressor and the victory of every oppressed. Ya Allah, give us tawfiq to go on the ziyarat of Imam al-Jawad this year and every year. Ya Allah, give us tawfiq to go on Hajj and Umrah this year and every year. Ya Allah, those of the mu'mineen that have embarked on the journey of Hajj, Ya Allah, accept their Hajj and return them back to our community safely. Ya Allah, our first dua, our last dua, hasten the reappearance of the Imam of our time and allow us to be amongst his true muntadireen, his true waiters for the acceptance of these du'as and any other dua that you brothers and sisters have brought to this majlis. Please recite three of your loudest salawat ala Muhammad wa ali Muhammad.

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The U.S. Israeli aggression has come at a huge cost for the world. Yet the U.S. President Donald Trump believes this is worth the cost, that he is doing this for the American people, American children, grandchildren. But as the war

0: is approaching the 40th day mark. He is learning things the hard way, which may be the reason for the ceasefire. Well, in this program, we will look at the impact of this war on two fronts. First, how it is impacting the U.S. economy and the American consumers, and the other, how it is impacting the world economy by giving examples from consumers of different countries who have been impacted. Some of the headlines coming up in today's program. U.S. consumers have been heavily impacted, and they are angry. Some can't even fill up their gas tanks, while inflationary prices at the supermarket are taking a bite out of their wallets. We'll also be taking a look at the way it has impacted the world. The world economy is facing disruptions due to the energy shortages, with consumers in those countries suffering from inflationary pressures and recession risks. Some have even told its residents to work from home to save on gasoline. And in the in-depth section of the program, we're going to take a look at the way that this is actually having a spillover globally and how it hurts the U.S., debunking claims from the U.S. president that the U.S. does not need West Asian oil. The global slowdown reducing demand for U.S. exports. As the illegal aggression against Iran by the Israeli regime and the U.S. continues, the economic impact can be summed up hitting two sectors, the U.S. and the world. Now, in the following segment, we're going to take a look at the U.S. economic impact and how Americans are suffering as a result of this, something which the U.S. president has downplayed or outright denied. But make no mistake about it, Americans are angry. This is not who they voted for.
1: The unpopular U.S.-Israeli regime war against Iran is impacting the U.S. economy in more ways than one, even though the U.S. president has said that this is not a big price to pay, that it's all worth it.
2: As we continue Operation Epic Fury, we're also focused on keeping energy and oil flowing to the world.
1: His flip-flopping on threats on Iran has not helped ease markets either.
3: Let's remind Trump that the directly military costs themselves, which are already in the billions, are being added to a federal deficit amid already high, impossible to pay that levels. And of course, they make profit from selling more gas to Europe, from selling weapons to whoever needs them. But the balance is not positive in this case. They're expecting to pay all this debt with the oil that they steal, as the usual, as they have done in many other countries.
1: U.S. consumers are very angry about the rising oil prices, especially those who voted for a no-war president.
4: This war is going on. It's going to keep going up. Hopefully it doesn't, but I see it just keep going up, up, up.
5: It's ridiculous, honestly. Yeah, seeing these gas prices skyrocket, it's incredible, you know? The cost of living is already, it's skyrocketing, so it's incredible with the gas. So,
3: first most significant impact, of course, was on energy and gasoline prices. We all know how dependent the U.S. is on people having their car to go to work, etc. It's not a country that has invested a lot on public transportation. Prices have went up 7.5%, more or less. In some reports, peaking above $4 per gallon, and there's still more margin for these prices to grow.
1: U.S. gasoline prices have already jumped above $4 per gallon. Oil prices are up 30-40% since the conflict began. What that means: higher transport, manufacturing, and food costs, and that means an immediate hit to household budgets.
6: Place where you're going to feel it. That's the first place where the American consumer is going to feel the price shock. And it's already happening. The price of gasoline, the AAA price of gasoline at the pump is already up over 30% in just 18 days. It's been higher for 18 days in a row. It's been higher every day of the war so far. It hasn't retraced once. And the American consumer is feeling that. And it's a problem.
1: Political pressure is also a cost, especially for the U.S. President Donald Trump, since gas prices are highly sensitive for voters. As is, Trump is bleeding voters from his MAGA base since they had voted for an anti-war president.
7: I need this administration to know that many people in this country are not happy, and we want change.
8: You know, this president does not represent us at all, and he represents democracy that is going to be gone soon if we don't do something about it.
6: It's also, these situations are a political problem for the administration also. Gasoline is one of the most testy issues that you could have that any voter will face at any time in history, and they're going up fast. My opinion is if the administration doesn't wrap up this conflict by the start of Memorial Day driving season at the end of May, there's going to be a problem with the at the polls come the midterm elections in on November 3rd.
1: The biggest fear for Americans has come true, rising inflation. It was creeping up before the war, and now it is in high gear. The consequences severe.
3: This price is growing, of course. This leads to more inflation pressure, pushing up consumer prices. More inflation leads to less consumption, less consumption to a slower economic growth. Some economists are predicting it could be cut on half this year compared to the initial forecast for the U.S. In the beginning of this year. So there are long-term consequences that are not being felt yet.
1: In no particular order, when inflation rises, cost of living increases, consumer spending slows, economic growth weakens, which increases recession risks, and financial markets become volatile.

0: Time to take a look at some of the social media posts. First, Trump begging China for the opening of the Hormuz Strait. China gets 90% of its oil through Hormuz. They should be policing it. He says the U.S. is prepared to step back and calls out burden sharing on global energy routes. Our next post, apocalyptic warning for the global economy. A top energy strategist admits that the world must destroy 10 million barrels of daily demand in order to survive Trump's Iran war. Fuel prices will skyrocket so high that people will literally be forced to stop driving and flying. Our next post, inflation is kicking in. Grocery prices are rising fast as oil prices surge due to the Iran war, and people are starting to get angry. This is the Trump economy. And finally, terrifying reality check. An expert reveals how Trump's disastrous war on Iran is actively destroying the global economy. Asian markets are crashing, and UK government borrowing costs have permanently skyrocketed. The British economy is suffering massively. The global economic impact is felt first across the energy markets. It is not only Americans who are feeling the pinch at the pump. Many across Europe, for example, or across Asia are feeling squeezed, Asia being the hardest hit since 80% of the oil and gas that travels through the Strait of Hormuz goes to Asia.
1: Many of the impacts of this war are also felt globally. Some of the common ones are energy price surges, inflation, and global growth risks.
2: The impact on the economy has been primarily negative, of course, but so far relatively contained in comparison to what it's still to come, it seems. It doesn't look like this conflict will end any soon. The U.S. is still piling up more naval power in the region. Iran has already made it clear that this conflict will only end when Iran decides. So we are not looking at something that will finish in days or weeks ahead, but probably months.
1: Global level breakdown of how the ongoing Iran war is affecting the world economy, based on the most recent 2026 data and institutional analysis. Global energy shock is the core driver. This is the single most important impact.
2: And it is important to mention that U.S. is, in fact, less vulnerable than many Asian and European countries in this case. This is true. But I think this is makes their life even more complicated, because this aggression was very unpopular among many of their traditional allies, including Five Eyes countries, which is unheard of. None of the countries that they tried to push into this conflict accepted to participate in the operation.
1: Up to 20 to 30% of global oil and gas flows have been disrupted via the Strait of Hormuz, with oil prices to have surged 40 to 60% since the war began. Around 14 million barrels per day removed from the global supply. Why this matters? Energy is an input into almost everything, from transport, food, to electricity. And this creates a global cost shock, not just a regional one.
3: The global economy is facing a major threat today. And I very much hope that this issue will be resolved as soon as possible. No country will be immune to the effects of this crisis if it continues to go in this direction. So there is a need for global efforts. There are at least 40 energy assets in the region are severely or very severely damaged. Okay, and across 9 countries.
1: Many countries around the world are feeling this shock.
4: Chiến tranh thế giới, xăng dầu nó tăng thì mình phải chấp nhận thôi. 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
5: At the moment, I'm in debt with my gas through my supplier, so I'm going to find it pretty hard at the moment, if I'm blatantly honest.
2: These countries, they are more vulnerable, and their economy depend more on the energy that is coming from the Gulf. They will entering recession faster. They are the ones that buy U.S. products, and they will not be willing or able to do so anymore. So there are also long-term consequences that are not being taken into consideration by Trump in this case. He's pushing countries that are allied to their economy, their clients for their products, into recession.

0: Hello and welcome to the in-depth section of the program. Now, we've covered the U.S. and the global impact of this war. Some points do overlap, but there are many common issues which need to be merged in order to get an idea of how deep the impact is, along with the domino effects of this war. We also want to take a look at this particular passage that we see here, where you see how 21% of all global petrochemical liquids and 25% of the LNG transit annually. But let's take a look at the next screen here, which explains to us what's going to happen in terms of the war. Here we have the global spillover hurting the U.S. What are we looking at here? Well, there's a global slowdown. You have demand for the U.S. exports. These are the consequences of what has happened. And the supply chain disruptions and the financial contagion. So when you take a look at these four categories that are at the top of the list, you're seeing how there has been this impact, the spillovers, as we call it.
1: Those that are expecting a 12-day war have already realized that their predictions were wrong. We need at this point to understand that the U.S., by betraying the negotiations that were going on and following Israel's promises of an easy win, they have both destroyed trust on diplomacy.
0: Now, next, we're going to take a look at the other screen of where the world economic impact falls under the three categories that we think are important. And we've divided that up into short-term, medium-term, and long-term. The short-term, things like inflation or gas prices, both going up. At the same time, because of that, you're having the opposite effect for consumer spending going down. For the medium-term, slower growth, an obvious outcome, a recession risk to be very high, as we're seeing that happen, and also market volatility, and things like the stock market in particular, obviously. Then the longer-term, the short war is a temporary shock, the shock across the board in many cases. And then you look at it.

0: the long war, where you have structural economic slowdown plus persistent inflation. Both of them do cover a broad range of topics and sectors, but the longer the war is, the structural economic slowdown and persistent inflation will obviously happen.
1: And the world knows that it cannot trust the U.S. or the Zionist government on any agreement. So the diplomatic route has been thrown to the trash, and it's not possible anymore.
0: Finally, taking a look at what we have next is the higher energy cost. They see here you have an oil price increase as an example. If that increase is 10%, then the impact that that's going to have is 0.4% of global inflation. So in other words, every 10% of price of oil going up, 0.4% is added to the inflation. Now, if you consider 20%, that's almost one percentage point. And at this point, we have had 50% increase in the cost of oil. Of course, with the ceasefire that has been announced, 2 weeks of it, price of oil has come down. It's around $90 per barrel. So we have to wait and see whether the ceasefire initially is going to hold or not. Also, as obvious impacts of this, you have food prices, you have fertilizers, cost of living, and interest rate delays as the price of oil goes up, which are natural outcomes of this.
1: As we approach more and more, especially now in April, many of these countries, they are more dependent on the oil coming from the Gulf. Their reserves will end, so they will need to put more pressure at the end of the conflict. But probably this will not come through an easy negotiation between the two parties that are fighting each other at this moment.
0: The two-week ceasefire, in effect, at this point, is a very fragile one due to the lack of trust between the two sides. But even if there was a peace agreement, it would take a long time for things to actually get back on track, since the production chains, as an example, have been broken. And Persian Gulf countries have actually had some of their production facilities damaged. It's a wait-and-see game when it comes to the negotiations, but it's going to be very difficult to see how there's going to be emerging of thoughts where there's going to be mutual points that will lead to an agreement. Thank you so much for tuning into this edition of the program. I'm Kavitha Ahmadi, looking forward to seeing you next week.

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0: What about going to a therapist makes it taboo?
1: I think it's the idea of weakness, reputation, other people finding out, and your family's reputation.
0: It's a hard pill to swallow.
1: It makes me, you know, emotional sometimes. I try not to bring it into session, that emotion.
0: While I was preparing for this episode, in your bio it says your mission was dispelling mental health myths.
1: Good question. So one is things like, there's one myth as well, and we'll add this one too, I think, pertaining to our religious community, is that if sometimes just the act of sharing, just of speaking out loud, can be so beneficial.
0: The problem is still there. What is it about talking to someone that has such a positive effect on me?
1: It goes back to, I think, one of the basic needs that we have as human beings.
0: One of the things you just mentioned was depression.
1: This is a good way for you to know about if you have depression, is that if you feel like...
0: In the immigrant community, what is the number one mental health issue that we're facing? Before we start today's episode, I just wanted to thank you for taking the time out of your day and giving this podcast a listen. And I also wanted to remind you that the only way this podcast will ever grow is with your support and with your help. So subscribe to the podcast, like this video.

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1: Welcome aboard Middle East Airlines.
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3: طيران الشرق الأوسط يرحب
2: مدينة
0: Assalamu alaikum, Ahmed. How are you?
4: Assalamu alaikum. Alhamdulillah, how are you doing?
0: Thank you for coming. Welcome to Not From Here. Now, first of all, I want you to introduce yourself. Mm-hmm. But I want you to introduce yourself as if you're looking in the mirror. Who is Ahmed to Ahmed?
4: Obviously, it's a tough question when you ask someone, you know, who they are and their essence, you know, and kind of, you know, I used to, a lot of times when people used to ask me, they used to ask me the question, you know, based on the name of your podcast, Not From Here. So they used to ask me the question, where are you from? And most of my life, I grew up in the U.S. especially. My first reaction was to say I'm from Iraq. Mm. So it took me a while to really accept that I, you know, maybe I'm from the U.S. I'm in the U.S. I can be considered like an American citizen, let's say, and I'm one of everyone else here. So the name of your podcast really resonated with me in that sense. So it took me a while. I think that had a lot to do with me kind of accepting my identity and figuring out who I am really. Right now, in terms of, I guess, as a person, that's where I'm from. But I identify mostly as a Muslim, I think, just as a Muslim and as well as in terms of my profession, I'm a therapist. So I do, you know, mental health therapy, counseling. So that's just kind of briefly.
0: So this is going to be one of those occasions where you're being asked the questions and you're not asking the questions.
4: Exactly.
0: How did you end up here? Like you said, when people asked you where you're from, you said you were from Iraq. Mm-hmm. But how did you end up here originally?
4: So it was a long journey, really. So I was born in Baghdad. My family's there still, very close to them, you know, overseas. We moved to, I lived in Syria for a couple of years, when I was, around seven or so, in the Sayyida Zainab area. So I think that was a very, very important part of my life. I base a lot of kind of who I am on that period, those 2 years. SubhanAllah, it's just 2 years, but it played a big role for
0: me.
4: In
0: what way?
4: Like I mentioned, when I came here, I think I said from Iraq because I felt like I you know, that was part of, that was my identity. I was trying to figure out who I was. Mm-hmm. So I think I kept referring back to not specifically Iraq. At that time, I referred back mentally to that Sayyida Zainab area. That's where I learned a lot of, you know, my core beliefs about the world, about my faith, about Islam, about Quran, about things like that. So feeling lost here, coming here in the U.S., I think I kept referring back to, not overtly, but just mentally, I kept referring back to the Sayyida Zainab time period. So we stayed there for a couple of years and then moved here. We moved all over the U.S., different states. you know, finally here, I moved to Michigan about 4 years ago.
0: Oh, very recent.
4: Yeah.
0: Where did you like it most?
4: I think nothing compares to Michigan for me. Mm-hmm. Because, and that's one of the reasons that we came. That's the main reason that we came. I came with my wife and had one child at the time. So the main reason was really being more in touch with who I am, with my identity, with our identities, you know, as a family, with our identity as a family. So the Muslim community here, what you get here that you don't really get anywhere else, I think, being comfortable, you know, having our children be comfortable with their names, you know, and being who they are, not, you know, being unapologetically Muslim and Shia as well, specifically in this area.
0: Yeah. How old are you when you moved to the United States?
4: I was nine.
0: Nine?
4: Yeah.
0: Okay, very young.
4: Yes.
0: And it's crazy how even at 9 years old, you still refer back to that part of your life, like from mm-hmm. before 9 years old. And what made you go into psychology? Because

0: Because I tried to go into psychology. I minored in psychology, but it was originally going to be my major. And when you know that talk when you have with your parents, like, hey, I want to study psychology, it was like, no, like, what are you doing? You know, especially, and that's for me, and that's like recent.
1: Yes.
0: So how did that even come about to you?
1: Yeah. The parent conversation is interesting because I went into another field at the beginning, and then I just said, this is not for me. This is not, it's not, working out. It's not clicking. And what I went back to, what felt most natural, was psychology. I took a class in my senior year of high school, psychology elective. So just going into college. And so it stuck with me that I like this. This clicked for me. So, so the class wasn't necessarily kind of, it was what made it clear. But I think beforehand, I think because of our life stories, I think really shape what we want to do. So I think for me, moving around so much and changing locations and not being able to really make as many connections as I wanted in terms of friendships and things, because we kept moving. So those, I think I became, I started kind of observing from the background. I started seeing things, trying to connect the pieces, trying to understand, the world around me, trying to understand myself. So that's why it kind of clicked for me when I took that class in the end of high school. But like I said, when I changed my major, I remember my father, Allah yarhamah, he said, he kept, every time I kept talking to him about psychology and I had changed my major, I had told him, he used to say, when did you change? You didn't tell me. I said, I kept going through the same story. No, I remember I told you this is what I'm doing. This is but alhamdulillah, now I think my mother now is sees it as a very closely, kind of connected to who I am as well. People around me, they see it as kind of matching. So alhamdulillah, I feel very blessed and lucky to be able to do something that I love as a profession.
0: What connected you to it was the information aspect, because that's very interesting. Like, when you think about, oh, I'm going to understand like how the human mind works and how certain events have an effect on the human, or did the social aspect of it kind of attract you to it? Like talking to people and listening to people's problems, what kind of attracted you to it?
1: That's a good question. So it's, I think both sides kind of work together. So I think in an effort to kind of make sense of the world, I think I was actually just talking before I came here. I was talking with someone who is, more recently become a kind of like mentor to me, especially in the field as well. And she was saying this. She was saying that some of her Muslim colleagues have told her that Allah subhanahu wa ta'ala, he gives us, in terms of clients and cases and things that we work, he gives us cases that help us and clients that help us understand ourselves as well. So we learn. So in terms of therapy, it's a collaborative process. So I learn a lot from the clients as well. So it's not one way. And we, maybe we'll talk a little bit more later about the therapy process, but it's, but that was kind of one of the things that I wanted, is to learn more about myself and who I am. And so this is and so this was one of the driving forces for me, is to make sense of who I was, who I am, and the world around me, and people as well. So it was in an effort, I think, to make sense of everything and to help myself, to help others, I think, to kind of feel like I'm a contributing part of society.
0: That's a very nice way of thinking about it. And like recently, you hear this a lot. Everyone says we need to talk about mental health, mental health, mental health.
1: Yes.
0: What is mental health?
1: Yes. It is a trendy topic now, right? Yeah. So the easiest way to compare, I think, for me to say it and define it for me, is to compare it with physical health. Like, we have physical health, we have mental health to also think about. Mental health is neglected. Why? Because it's not seen. Physical symptoms are there, they're clear. You have, sometimes it's clear, sometimes it's just pain that you can't that you can't really ignore.
0: Mm-hmm.

0: How does the approach differ? If it does differ at all.
1: One aspect would be the language, of course. So I do have some clients that I have sessions with in Arabic. So as soon as you have sessions in Arabic, that changes the dynamic a little bit, because it's interesting, because in Arabic it becomes less formal in some way. Mm. You know, I don't want to say therapy is formal, but it becomes more. They see it as, and they're used to seeing something that someone who's just friendly, who's a friend.
0: Yeah.
1: And I want to stress that a therapist is not a friend, so we have to make that clear. Sometimes there's some people who think that. So, you know, it's a complicated relationship, really. It's like I said, it's a collaborative relationship. So
0: it's a hard pill to swallow that the person that you feel maybe most comfortable talking to is your therapist. And we associate people that we're comfortable talking to our close family or like close friends. Mm-hmm. But I can't look at you as someone that's close to me.
1: You can look at me as someone close to you as a client, but it's not a friend.
0: Yeah.
1: It's someone who's helping you on your journey of self-discovery, let's say. Mm-hmm. So that can be one of the most important relationships in our lives. Is if you have a good therapist, if you have a good rapport, a good relationship with your therapist, that can be one of the most important relationships in your life, actually.
0: Yeah.
1: Because that can unlock a lot of things inside you, it can be the key to unlocking a lot of your potential and how you see the world, how you can improve other relationships in your life. So I wouldn't say that you can't see them as close, but it's not exactly a friend.
0: Yeah.
1: The reason it's very specific is that if it becomes a friend, then a friend is a two-way thing, and I'm looking to gain something from you as well. So like I said earlier, I still gain something, and I gain a lot from clients about my own issues, about things around me, about how I see the world and problems and all kinds of things. But in therapy, it's a collaborative process to help the client. So we're both working together to help the client.
0: Right.
1: Yeah. So I'm not going to make it about me.
0: Yeah.
1: I share things about myself sometimes, but I have to be careful with not making the session about me.
0: Of course.
1: Yeah.
0: And continuing on the differences in approach between someone that lives in Iraq and someone that lives here.
1: Yes.
0: Language is one of them.
1: Mm-hmm.
0: What's like do you visit Iraq often?
1: I haven't since I left, no.
0: Oh,
1: but inshallah,
0: wow.
1: But inshallah soon.
0: Okay, because interacting with people there, it's I see it personally as different than interacting with people here. Like we live in kind of two different worlds. So I was just curious about how you would approach someone that lives there versus someone that lives here.
1: So like we said, language is one. The other ways. So looking at the approach, we have to. Sometimes there is when what you learn in school, what you come out with, and I think there's a lot of fields, not just therapy. What you come out with is a certain textbook approach to a lot of things. And I think when you get on the field, when I started doing therapy with and seeing actual clients, I saw a little bit of a difference, because I tried to be, you know, very structured, maybe overly structured in terms of how I wanted to approach things. But that takes away from how I'm, you know, what I'm giving the client and what I'm allowing them to do.
0: Of course.
1: So one of the things that I learned really is to have some flexibility and to see what approach works best with them. So I don't think it differs entirely just because they're from Iraq or they're from Lebanon or from anywhere else, necessarily because they're from that place, from that area.
0: Yeah.
1: I think I've had, a lot of, one of the things that we see really is that despite the backgrounds of the clients that I'm seeing, you know, it gives you a perspective of how, you know, as human beings, how we're really so similar.
0: Mm.
1: We see a lot of, we like to point the finger at other people. We like to see differences. But in reality, subhanAllah, we have the same kinds of issues. We have the same, kinds of issues that we deal with. I hear issues about people dealing with their families, with friends, struggling at work. And it makes me, you know, emotional sometimes. I try not to bring it into session, that emotion, but it makes

0: me emotional because I think of that aspect, that, you know, this client is so different from me in terms of their background, their religion. But we have, you know, it's the compassion, I think, the mercy that Allah subhanahu wa ta'ala has put in us, that we're able to connect with people in that way.
1: Yeah.
0: That we see them as as just human beings, you know, who are struggling. And that's why whoever comes in and sits in front of me as a client, I give them the same attention regardless of where they're from.
1: Yeah.
0: And alhamdulillah, that's something that's really invaluable, I think, to have.
1: So you basically resonate with them. Different as you guys are, they walk in maybe with some problems that you're going with personally in your life.
0: Yeah.
1: While I was preparing for this episode, in your bio it says your mission was dispelling mental health myths.
0: Mm-hmm.
1: So I'm sold on your mission. So what are some mental health myths that we should know of?
0: It's a good question. So one is what we mentioned earlier, that if you have a mental health issue, then you're weak.
1: Yeah.
0: So that's completely false, because like I said, if you come to therapy, then you're brave, because you're admitting that you have an issue.
1: Yeah.
0: You're admitting that as a human being, you're not perfect. You have faults. And it's not necessarily about faults or not, but you have things that you want to work on.
1: Mm-hmm.
0: So that's one of the things. Things like, you know, people who have mental health conditions or issues are crazy, let's say. That word is used a lot.
1: Yeah.
0: And we've had some talks in the community about that as well, about calling people who have mental health issues crazy. It's kind of like a blanket statement for all kinds of issues. And, you know, as I got, you know, more into the field and just as I got older really as well, you start seeing that, you know, subhanAllah, you have a lot of people that they used to call strange or crazy or weird, yeah, or all these kinds of things.
1: Marid,
0: yes, as well. But in reality, they have a struggle that they're going through. When you can identify it, so when we call them this, when we call them all these names, we're taking away from what makes them unique. We're taking away from their humanity, really. We're labeling them as something. We don't understand this thing, but and because of that, I'm going to label it as whatever suits me best, and I'll put them in this corner, I'll put them in this box. But naming, but actually understanding what they have,
1: yeah,
0: can help us to put that humanity back in them, that they are humans like us. They just have something that they're struggling with. We are just maybe able to hide our struggles better than them.
1: Right.
0: And the second part is that we're able to help them as well. Sometimes, you know, some things that were seen as issues back, you know, back in the day, back when in past generations are not the same types of issues now. You don't have to go into like an asylum, you know, or like a psychiatric hospital for everything. You can deal with things. So, There's a lot of issues like that. There's one myth as well pertaining to our, we'll add this one too, I think, pertaining to our religious community, is that if you have a mental health condition, then you're not religious, or maybe Allah is angered with you, or maybe you're not, it shows something about your faith.
1: Yeah.
0: So that's a problem for a lot of reasons, because one, it pushes people away from religion as well.
1: Do you have people actually walk in and like are scared of that? Like they talk to you about that?
0: Which point?
1: If they're scared of the judgment. If I come to you, it means I'm not religious or I'm not faithful.
0: They're not scared of the judgment. They feel guilty talking about it a lot of times.
1: Okay.
0: There's a lot of guilt, I think, talking about it. There's guilt about how their families can see them, about how they see themselves, about their relationship with Allah subhanahu wa ta'ala. So in that sense, that can impede a lot of things. So we can tie this as well with the question from

0: before about what is mental health. This is one way that it's mental health symptoms can be seen in terms of how we live our daily lives. So working on our mental health can help us spiritually as well. They can work both ways. Having a spiritual connection can help us with, can be a great, one of the best coping methods, really, because it gives us all this amazing perspective on life. It gives us a sense of purpose. It gives us a lot of these things and ways to cope in the moment, you know, to reframe and to change how we think about things. and then also the other way around is that if we work on our mental health, if we have this guilt, if we have guilt about, and this is something I like to talk about a lot, is that if we have guilt about not doing what we need to do to be, you know, to be, let's say, good Muslims, let's call it, then that can really be counterproductive. I'm guilty. I feel guilty that I'm not a good Muslim. And so therefore, I'm not going to pray. I'm not going to fast. So it's counterproductive. It doesn't work. So working on those negative thoughts, those kind of distorted thoughts, we can call them as well, can help us to become better Muslims. And that can in turn help us to become better
1: humans.
0: Humans.
1: In general.
0: To work, to be better for ourselves and for others around us. Yeah. So it all works together. It's
1: one machine. It's tied in.
0: Yeah.
1: All the different parts of us working together. In your practice, in the immigrant community, what is the number one mental health issue that we're facing?
0: Like I said, I think a lot of it is similar to, you know, just across across the board. It's similar between, you know, whether people are from immigrant backgrounds or not. People a lot of times have the same types of issues. But from our community, we have a lot of people who come with depression. They come, you know, with depression. There's a lot of people who come with anxiety. There's social anxiety. There is, you know, obsessive compulsive disorder, so OCD.
1: Are there hidden problems that maybe we're not attentive of, but they're happening in your office? Like, you're being exposed to them, but we're not being exposed to them.
0: That's a good question. I think a lot of it is a lot of issues that people come with are things that we talked about the guilt, we talked about the shame as well, and how that may look on them, on their reputation, on their families. So a lot of times it's issues that they hide from their families. They can be issues of maybe putting on a certain act in front of others. So not fully being ourselves because of, because of, for example, the backlash that we're going to get from people from our community. And I've had clients like that. I've had Muslim clients who've not all of them have hidden. Sometimes they've tried to face some of these issues with their parents. For example, if they don't have like a clear understanding of religion, of Islam, and they want to do something that's against that, they're going to have backlash from their families, from their communities. A lot of times they will. So sometimes it can happen in two ways. Sometimes they can just start doing things on their own secretly, in terms of, whatever it is, in terms of anything really sinful, let's say. And other times it can be in front of, it can cause an issue where there's a divide now between them and their families.
1: Yeah.
0: Other times it's maybe they're open with these problems, and because of the backlash, they fall in, but on the inside they don't really fully believe in let's say in Islam itself, not fully in Islam, but in terms of the being observant Muslims and practicing Muslims. So I think that says a lot about the need to have discussions with our families and with people we trust, and maybe having others help us if we feel like our maybe our other extended family

0: family, help us if we have problems doing that with our parents. So those are kind of some of the issues.
1: How bad do you think it's going to have on them internally when they suppress that part of their identity?
0: Yes, so that's a great follow up to that, because that's not healthy. I think there's layers to this question, because it's not healthy to do that. There's a difference between, I think, openly talking about everything, all your issues, which is maybe the trend now. The trend in social media is to talk about everything.
1: Everything.
0: You talk about everything and share all your perspectives, which on the one hand is good, because it gives people something to relate to, that they're not alone. It normalizes some things. But on the other hand, it can normalize some things that are maybe that are not great to normalize in terms of, you know, values that we have as Muslims and in our community specifically. So in terms of suppressing, it's good to share, but we have to be careful who we share with
1: and how much we share.
0: How much we share, and how we share, what tool we use to share. So we don't have to share everything on social media. We can share. It still counts if we share with our close circle. I mean, that sometimes is all we need.
1: Yeah.
0: But I think it's in all cases, it's important to share. In all cases, it's important not to suppress, not to bottle up things.
1: Yeah.
0: Because when we bottle up things, when we suppress, it's going to come out somehow. It's going to come out somehow. You know, I've had this way of looking at things where if you don't take care of yourself by understanding, you know, what your mind needs, what your body needs, then eventually it's going to come out in ways and at times that you didn't want, that you didn't expect. Mm-hmm. They're not convenient. So taking care of ourselves, this goes to the issue of you know, self-care, as is also a kind of a trendy topic as well. But it's something about you know, caring for ourselves. And one of the ways of doing that is having someone that we can talk to. That doesn't have to be a therapist. It can be a parent, can be an uncle or an aunt, maybe. It can be a sibling, a friend, anyone who we're close to, who we feel like we can share with.
1: Yeah.
0: Sometimes just the act of sharing, just of speaking out loud alone can be so beneficial. Gets you to kind of brainstorm and think and connect the dots and think about how to approach things. But suppressing definitely is not healthy.
1: Yeah. Ahmed, I have a question on that. Okay, let's say I have a problem, okay? Mm-hmm. I go to my close friend and I tell him, hey, I'm going through 1, 2, 3. Mm-hmm. The problem is still there. What is it about talking to someone and just letting it out of my system that has such a positive effect on me?
0: It goes back to, I think, one of the basic needs that we have as human beings, and that's the need to be heard, to be seen, to be understood, to feel like someone out there is validating. We need people to validate what we're going through. Again, with all these things, there's you know, not everything. We don't need people to validate. We don't feel, you know, we shouldn't feel like we need people to so that we feel valued.
1: Right.
0: There's a difference.
1: Right.
0: We shouldn't base our value on other people. But we do need to feel validated as human beings. If you live your life feeling like you're ignored, like your issues don't matter, like you are not worthy of being listened to, mm-hmm. then that's going to have an effect. So again, if we look at it again from a let's look at it as well. If we tie in the religious aspect as well, religiously, it's, you know, we say that we should not complain too much. It's you know, one of the signs of a believer is that their problems are with Allah Subhanahu wa Ta'ala.
1: Right.
0: But I think there's a healthy balance. I think it doesn't have to be complaining and despairing from our lives and our existence if we just share a basic, you know, human struggle that we're going through. of course we should, you know, and I say this as, of course, as a Muslim, I don't, by the way, say all these thoughts exactly as I'm saying them now when I have, in session, especially if the client is not religious themselves, you know, or they're not, you know,
1: they don't. You have to take that into consideration.
0: Of course.
1: Yeah.
0: So if it works for them, but, you know, speaking with our, you know, people from our community, I think it's fine, and it's not just fine. It's a necessity to speak about our problems with other people. Mm-hmm. But like you said, you know, how much we share and what we share and how we approach that issue is there's a way of doing it that's going to be healthier, and it's going to be better for you eventually. You don't want to say something how much we share, for example. You don't want to say, you know, something where you're in the height of your issue that you're going to regret later. You know, why did I overshare?
1: And who we're sharing to, I think a lot of people, I was going to use the word naive because I can't think of a better one, but sharing with like you sometimes get strangers telling you too much information and like, okay, maybe I'm not going to do anything with this information, but if it was someone else and they had bad intentions towards you, it could get really bad. So I agree 100% with
0: that's what good you're they're saying them to you then.
1: Right? Yeah.
0: Yes.
1: One of the things you just mentioned was depression. And that's like another word that gets thrown around a little too much. Mm-hmm. How do I know if I'm actually depressed or not? Because a lot of these young kids are going to say, they're going to feel a little bit sad. Maybe their parents forbade them from doing a specific thing and now they're depressed. And now they're they feel handcuffed and whatever. What is it about depression that we should know of too?
0: So there's two extremes.
1: Yeah.
0: There's people who, parents who say, no, my child's not depressed. They don't have anything. They don't have any problems. They just want attention. That's one side. Or not just parents, but other people around. Our friends and others. And then the other side is that, the other extreme of that is that maybe people who say that everything is depression. So we don't, again, speaking about the word validation, about being, you know, validating people's feelings, we don't want to invalidate people's feelings and say, no, you don't have depression, get over it. If they feel depressed, that's how they're describing it. Maybe it's not clinical depression, but they're describing it that way.
1: Okay.
0: But if we look at it objectively, you know, what is depression? So a lot of times depression is thought of as sadness. It can be sadness, but it's also, it's more than sadness. It's a feeling of being numb and being, you know, not really feeling, not getting pleasure from things, just going through the motions. Sometimes having difficulty even going through the motions, like not being able to get out of bed, feeling tired and lethargic and fatigued all the time, easily fatigued. Things like having a low mood, so feeling like you're not really like not getting pleasure out of things. This is a good way for you to know about if you have depression is that if you feel like you're not really participating in a lot of things that you used to participate in before. It can be a lot of things. People are not interested in, if they used to play video games, they're not interested in that anymore. If they used to play sports, they're not interested in that. They become withdrawn, they isolate. They're not really, interacting with others as much. They can oversleep. They can stay in bed all day. They don't want to get out of bed. Sometimes they do get out of bed to go to work and to complete, you know, their tasks and all these things, but they really have to pull themselves out. It's difficult. Mm. There's issues of feeling worthless, maybe. Feeling like you're not good enough, feeling hopeless, all these kinds of things. Of course, there's also feelings of being suicidal as well, having suicidal thoughts and ideation.
1: That's on the extreme end of the depression.
0: Yes. So then, when we look at that, we try to look at what protective factors the client has or the person has. It can be anyone in our lives. It doesn't have to be a client, and how we can. Help them, you know, what they can do to stay safe in that case.
1: So I'm pretty sure a lot of people listening are going to relate to a lot of those individual points that you said. And I'm going to say something, like, this is a personal story, is a lot of the things you said, there was

0: a few years back where I used to feel a lot of those things that you said, but a change that I did was sleep a little. I slept a little earlier. I woke up a little earlier. I woke up and went to the gym, and then all of a sudden, it didn't even take that long where almost all the symptoms that you just described were just left out the window. And I thought at the time that I was depressed. I'm like, maybe am I depressed? But just that very small change changed all of that for me. How much do you think people are, how many small changes do you think people are away from losing all those symptoms? You know, like how much, how, because with depression, I think a lot of people think that there's nothing that they can do about it. So you're an expert. You can tell us what are the small things that we can do that might enhance that our mood or take those symptoms out of our life.
1: Yeah, that's a great example. That's a great example that you gave. So that's you took a behavioral approach. You said, let me just change a few things in my life and let me a few behaviors. And you were able to pinpoint, I'm going to sleep earlier, I'm going to get better sleep, I'm going to go to the gym, I'm going to do, you know, A, B, and C. So it depends really. One of the best ways of overcoming depression or overcoming these symptoms is what you just described is having taking a behavioral approach. So not even looking, not focusing too much on the thoughts. That's one aspect. That's one way we can. We'll get to that maybe, but focusing more on what you can do. So like we said, a lot of times when you're depressed, you don't want to do anything. You don't feel like doing anything. But in spite of that, going and doing something anyway. And in your case, like going to the gym, being just kind of exercising, being active, that gives you a sense of fulfillment, maybe a sense of like you accomplishing something. Sleeping better, that definitely affects how we feel. So making these small changes can have a huge effect. Sometimes it can take more. Sometimes it can take maybe specifically doing these things. These are always recommended. And especially if it's severe depression, the main focus is not going to be the person or the client is not going to be able to focus on how can I change these thoughts? How can I change how I'm thinking about this situation or that situation? The main thing that we tend to start with is the behavior, changing the things that you changed. Sometimes that's enough. Like in your case, it was enough. Sometimes it's not. Sometimes you need something else. You need maybe to, maybe if you're withdrawn from others, maybe engaging more socially, changing the way that you think about things, reframing, you know, those kinds of things can be very helpful. So it's subjective. It depends on the person.
0: Yeah, but like even I, like looking back at it now, I don't think it was depression. Like it's, I don't want to get into the neuroscience of it, but it came from like seeing how the body reacts when you sleep a little earlier. And then what happens to in your brain when you go work out and how that has an effect on the whole day. And so I'm trying to say is all of it categorized as depression? Because I don't think I was depressed. I think I was just doing the wrong things.
1: Yes. So it's not all clinical depression. So it's not all going to meet the criteria that gives you the diagnosis of depression, of clinical depression. But you can be depressed. So being depressed is having some of those symptoms. You can have some of them and not all. So maybe you were in a low mood for a few days. Maybe you had, so you're not necessarily, it may help you to think of it as as I was depressed, or it may not. So in that case, if you're just feeling low, despite what you call it, if you're feeling low, then you can have, you know, you take some of the approaches that you took, or change. A lot of times it can be deeper. It can be deeper where it can be people with that have gone through issues all their lives, and it's about their beliefs about who they are. They have these core beliefs about who they are, about how people view them, about how they see things, about their self. They have constant low, you know, low self-esteem throughout their lives. That can be more enduring. Maybe exercise alone is not going to help that. you know, with your, it can help though. It can help. It's not to belittle that. It can help a lot.

0: But what I'm trying to say is that there are different levels. It can all be depression, but maybe it's not to the degree of clinical depression.
1: Mm. Okay. So it's a spectrum more than a yes or no.
0: Yes.
1: Kind of thing. Yes. As a therapist, you're talking to people all day. You're listening to all these problems. How hard is it to not think of these problems when you go back home? Because an average human, maybe my friend tells me something and then it's stuck in my head all day. I'm thinking about his problem, like, man, what he's going through. Let's say on average, can we say like you see five people a day? Is that safe to say?
0: About, yeah.
1: At least five people a day. And then how do you make sure you don't go home thinking about all these five people's problems?
0: So there's a balance here, because I have to have the empathy to work with the client when they're with me. You have to empathize with them. You have to put yourself in their shoes as much as possible to see where they're coming from and to see how you can help them, how you can help them to help themselves.
1: Mm.
0: You have to be there. They're going to notice. They're going to see if you're not there. Not just in terms of your attention, but in terms of if your emotion is not, if you're not there, if you're not feeling them. I think I've gotten better over the years of not taking that with me.
1: Yeah.
0: Because I'm content that I'm doing my best while the client's with me. If something pops up later for me in terms of, I think of something that can help them, then I approach it that way. But I know very well that if I do take these problems with me, I know how much it's going to affect me, and I know I can get burned out.
1: Yeah.
0: And I know that it's going to affect how I approach them the next time, maybe, or how I can see other clients.
1: Yeah.
0: So it's something that I've built over the years that, alhamdulillah, I can focus on other things when I'm outside of work.
1: Yeah.
0: I can give my all when I'm in session, but I can focus on other things outside. And it's about building healthy boundaries as well. That's really kind of what we're talking about as well.
1: How many years have you been in practice?
0: since 2017.
1: Mm.
0: Yeah.
1: Through these years, have you had one patient that stuck with you that you couldn't get out of your head even after you left the office?
0: I won't go into too much detail, but there was one client that I was only able to see once, only one session. And that's never happened to me before. But I mentioned that my father had passed away.
1: Yes.
0: He was sick towards the end of his life. So this client who came in had a lot of almost the exact same issue that my father had. So I knew that I couldn't work with him at the time. And I remember I went to my supervisor and I just told her right away, I don't think I can do this. And I knew that would be, I knew that would stick with me. And that's important to know. It's important to figure that out about yourself, that this is going to be something that is more than just, you're not going to see this person as just a client. You're going to see them as, you're going to have this, they're going to resemble someone else in your life. You're going to see them. You're going to maybe react to them in a different way. So I stayed away from that one. I knew to stay away from that one because I knew it would be, bring a lot of emotion. But other than that, I've had others over the years, who have stayed with me, in one way or another. Ones I think that I can identify with as well personally. So for example, if it's someone who, let's say they're going through, let's say if I have a client who's in a similar case to mine in terms of having a family, having mm-hmm. children, and they're going through something in their life, sometimes those stick with me. Because it gets me to see that, it's very, everything is so delicate. We have to really take care of these things or else we're gonna lose them. So those kinds of cases, I think, stick with me a little bit more than others, because I see how

0: how I can, you know, how anyone can be in that situation.
1: Yeah.
0: How everything can turn upside down. I have to be careful.
1: Mm. Yeah. But it's hard going back to that patient that you saw only one time. It's hard because even thinking about it, it's so easy to just be like, oh, he has the same issue as my dad. I miss my dad. Let me talk to him, see how he's feeling. So it takes a lot to say like, no, I can't see this person.
0: It does, yeah. And it's a judgment call, I think, at that point, because it's whether, you know, what is best for the client.
1: Yeah.
0: If I'm not going to be, you said, you know, we were talking about obviously having the boundaries and having, you know, what are you going to take away with you? So if I come sit in session and the whole time I'm thinking about myself and about my struggles and what I went through, that's not going to be helpful for the client. Yeah.
1: Of course.
0: So from that perspective.
1: I always have this thing where, let's say we had this conversation and I'm thinking about what I asked and what you answered. And then I'll come up with maybe better follow-ups in my head. Does that ever happen to you? Like you have a conversation with one of your patients and then after the session ends, maybe you're taking your notes and be like, oh, I should have intervened here. Does that happen a lot during therapy?
0: Yeah, it does happen. Yeah. Yeah. But those are the kinds of things that I also try not to focus on too much, not to kind of regret things that I do and just to learn, because there's always going to be a next session, except when there's not a next session, you know, when they're done with treatment. But those maybe will have more regrets if they're done. And then, you know, I say, if they're, you know, the clients, I'm not seeing the clients anymore. And I say, did I really do the best that I could? Those maybe I see more. If I have a next session with them, then I can always improve and, you know, what I'm doing if I feel like there's an issue. And I consult a lot with you know, colleagues and other therapists if I need to about cases. And I think that's a very healthy thing to do. But in terms of when they're done with treatment, I do ask myself a lot, did I do the best that I could with that person? What is the reason they left? Mm. There's a lot of reasons that clients stop therapy. Some of them is because they're done with treatment. Some is because sometimes issues, let's say with insurance or something like that, life issues happen, all kinds of issues. One of them that I think about and I feel sometimes guilty for is, was it me? You know, was it me? I do think of that. Did I do something that offended them? Did I do something that hurt them? Did I not approach this in the best way? Sometimes it's been the case where I ask myself, I figure out later after speaking and consulting with others that maybe this was an issue that was about me, that I that I had. Maybe I saw everything in completely the wrong way, let's say.
1: Yeah.
0: And one way that I've actually looked at therapy and someone has recommended to me as well, one of my supervisors, is that we see therapy as a kind of journey where I'm walking with the client and I'm challenging them and I'm helping guide them.
1: Yes.
0: But I don't necessarily know exactly where they're going. Mm. They know where they need to be, but I'm helping guide them. My job is to help them figure out what is good for them and what is not. And that's not by me telling them what's good and what's not for them, because that a lot of times that's subjective. Mm. I don't know exactly what they're going through, despite them sharing maybe their whole life with me. I still don't know when they leave the session how they're interacting with the world, how they're approaching things. So I try not to ever be directive, unless it's a safety issue or something like that, yeah. Abuse or those kinds of things. But I try never to be directive. I try to, it's very delicate where I try to just help guide them to where they want to go.
1: Yeah.
0: So to think of that, you know, that's one of the cases that I thought of. And every time that someone tells me, like I'm consulting with someone, like a supervisor or someone else, and we talk about something like that, I think, wow, was I completely misleading them, you know, the whole time? And it's never the case where I'm completely

0: really misleading them. It's never to that degree, but I do get a lot of guilt from that. That they're coming to me, trusting me.
1: Very vulnerable.
0: They're vulnerable. They're being open with me. It's hard to be vulnerable with people, right? So they're coming, they're trusting me. And looking at it from that sense, that's for me, when I look at it from that sense, that's a privilege for me, because they're able to sit in front of me and share all these things with me. So it hits me really hard when I see that maybe I in some way let them down, or in some way I misled them,
1: yeah,
0: inadvertently, never consciously or intentionally. But what I try to do is just, say that this is something. Eventually I come, when I'm able to think about it, eventually I say that this is part of learning, and I'm improving for them and for others.
1: And there is no really way to pinpoint exactly why they left, correct?
0: No, yeah. Unless they tell you.
1: Yeah.
0: Yes.
1: And I think with therapy, a lot of the time, it's just like any other relationship. Let's say you're getting to meet someone. Maybe you're a good person, they're a good person, that just doesn't work out, and you're not right for each other, so you have to depart. So I think a lot of it could be that as well, right?
0: Definitely. There can be that. Yeah. Alhamdulillah, I haven't had... it can be a lot of different cases, but... in terms of what you're describing is that relationship that you have, the rapport that you have with the client, the therapist and the client, that's actually the number one predictor of how well therapy is going to go.
1: Mm.
0: So it's not how skilled the therapist is necessarily. It's not how much they know and all the techniques that they know. The biggest predictor is the relationship. So if from the beginning we don't have that rapport, then no matter what I say, And how much wisdom I can give them, and it's not really wisdom, it's just it's never going to stick.
1: Mm.
0: And again, I don't really mean wisdom, I mean the approach, so it's the rapport. So a point that I want to make here, though, is that a lot of people get tired after one or two therapists. A lot of times it can take a while till you find the right one, so you have the right connection. And that's the same, going back to mental health and physical health. When you're going to for your physical health, when you're going to see a doctor, if you see a bad doctor, let's say, or a doctor that you don't connect with, that you feel like is not connecting with you, you are not just not, you're not going to just stop seeing doctors all your life, right?
1: You have to.
0: So with therapists, the same thing. If you feel like you need to see a therapist for any reason, then it's worth it to keep looking. It's first of all, it's worth it to keep up with the sessions that you have with your therapist, to try at least a few sessions and give that a chance, because sometimes it does take a few sessions. But on the other hand, it's also, if you don't work with that therapist, then I would suggest being direct with them and saying, I'm not feeling like it's working for me right now. And maybe they can help lead you in the right direction as well in terms of seeing someone else, or you can see someone else on your own.
1: Yeah.
0: But I don't think it's ever a solution to just say, like we said with the doctor example, I'm just not going to see anyone anymore.
1: Is going to therapy and insurance complicated?
0: No, it can be, but it's no. If you find the place, if you look online, one of the best ways right now to look is to go to a website called Psychology Today, and there you can search by therapist, you can search by psychiatrist for a medical doc, psychiatric doctor for medication, things like that, and other professionals. And you can look by your area, you can look by insurance, you can look by their religion as well, all these kinds of things.
1: Oh, okay.
0: So it makes it easy.
1: Yeah. What can people do in their day-to-day life to make sure that the people closest to them are... the people closest to them's mental health problems are assessed properly by their friends? So you're my friend, how can I make sure that your mental health is okay? Like, just stuff that I can do.

0: day to day, or when I see you, when we meet up?
1: I think it's going back to what we said earlier, is just seeing if they're acting different.
0: Okay.
1: Yeah, just seeing if they're, and as a friend, you're maybe in the best position to do that.
0: Mm-hmm.
1: Better, because you see them more than parents. They tell you more than their parents.
0: Of course.
1: Most of the time, more than other people. So if you see that they're acting differently, if they're not like participating in things that they liked before, if they are more withdrawn, if they're quieter, all these kinds of things, those are signs.
0: Okay.
1: But then it becomes about how you approach them. Of course, then you have to be careful with how you approach them and
0: not being too aggressive.
1: Exactly.
0: Yeah.
1: Exactly.
0: Letting them talk.
1: Yes. Exactly. Exactly. So yeah, I'm a big proponent of listening and active listening and giving people a chance to speak, and to really focus on what they're saying, and not on what you're gonna say next when they're done with that.
0: One of the biggest, I'm gonna call it a problem. One of the biggest problems I pay attention to during a gathering, or even when I'm talking to someone, and this kind of makes me not want to talk anymore, is I'm coming to Ahmed as my friend and I'm telling you about something that went on in my daily life, and then you cut me off mid-sentence and tell me about what happened to you, even if it's relatable. But you cut it off and you tell me how that same thing happened to you 3 weeks ago or whatever. And it happens. I started realizing it a while ago and I started looking for it in conversations.
1: Mm.
0: So if we're sitting five people and everyone's talking and someone says something that they're going through, I would wait and I'm like, someone's about to say something.
1: Yeah.
0: And when you start looking for it, it happens way more than you think.
1: Mm.
0: A lot.
1: Wow.
0: And it makes the person not want to talk anymore. It makes the person just like, okay,
1: you
0: just say what you want to say and I'll just sit back.
1: Exactly. It doesn't become about what you're saying anymore. It's not about. So how does that, how do you feel? I'm not gonna be a therapist.
0: Right? Yeah.
1: No, how do you feel when that happens?
0: I personally don't care, you know. I would let because the way I think about it is maybe that person wanted an opportunity to say this problem, you know, and they never had a chance to.
1: Yes.
0: So if they're really going to say, if they're really going to express their feelings and say the problem, then when it's happening with me, I really don't mind it. It's okay.
1: Mm.
0: I'd rather them get it off their chest.
1: Yes.
0: But you can tell with other people that a lot of people get annoyed because vulnerable, like we were saying earlier, like you're being vulnerable in front of someone and then the other person, you feel like the other person just disregarding everything you just said.
1: Exactly.
0: You know, even if it wasn't their intention, but I mean, that's just how it comes off.
1: It's invalidating.
0: Yeah.
1: It becomes invalidating.
0: Yeah.
1: So exactly. You're vulnerable. You share all these things that maybe you haven't shared with other people. And then it's not even, you know, like we said earlier about the needs that we have, you didn't feel like you were heard.
0: Yeah.
1: You didn't feel like you were, no, anyone understood what you were going through.
0: Yeah. And I think a lot of people don't have, I know this might be an unpopular opinion, but I don't think a lot of people have people that are that close to them where, let's say I have a problem, like for example, in my life, if I have a problem, I know there's two or three people that I can go to and they're going to listen all the way. I don't think a lot of people have that. And I think that's where that problem really starts, because now you're looking for an opportunity to say your problem in front of anyone, you know?
1: Exactly. Yeah. Exactly. So what's happening there, as you're saying, is you're filling a void.
0: Yeah.
1: There's a void there that we don't have people who listen. And so I'm desperate. I'm going to go share with anyone. And you get people, now whether they're actually listening online or not, or is a different story, but you do get some feedback, people do listen online, because you know you see that with the comments, and they have no choice; they have to see the video, right?
0: Yeah.
1: They have to see the whole thing, and then comment. So you do feel like you're listened to. I mean, do you see that as a problem then? Have you heard of stories of people telling you that that's a problem when they're oversharing?
0: Oh yeah, like it would happen where. This is the

0: gathering with a couple more people. It happens. Everyone leaves. I'm left with the person that was neglected. And then they're like, I wasn't even able to say what I
1: Ah,
0: wanted
1: they
0: to
1: say it
0: say.
1: directly to you.
0: Yeah, no,
1: Wow.
0: yeah, they were pretty open in the couple times that it did happen. And yeah, it's a problem.
1: But part of it is as well is that we can find those people or the friends that we want. Sometimes we stick with a group of people and they're our friends and that's how we identify and then that's it. They're friends for life. And it's not to say that you shouldn't be friends with them anymore, but maybe you find there's a chance still to find other people who you can connect with.
0: And at the same time, I don't really think anyone does it with like bad intentions. I don't think
1: Yeah.
0: anyone's really like, no, I don't want this person to talk. I want to say
1: Yes,
0: my
1: yes.
0: story. I think it just comes off spontaneously, and that's
1: Yes,
0: just how
1: yes.
0: it happens.
1: Yes. We don't know how to listen. A lot of times we don't know how to
0: That's
1: listen.
0: the thing. I don't think a lot of people know how to listen.
1: So what you said, they're sharing when they share a point that's based off what you're talking about, it seems like they are listening. That maybe that's their view is that I'm showing you that I'm
0: Yeah,
1: listening.
0: I'm relating to you. I'm telling you how it is from my end, but it's
1: Exactly.
0: not really like that.
1: Exactly. So I think with some friends they might be receptive to that if you tell them, next time can you please let me finish, please, and then so that if you tackle it head on, sometimes it can help. So you don't feel that resentment towards that person every time you see them. Oh, that's the guy who keeps cutting me off. Watch him cut me off again. So that there does become that resentment that builds, I think, if you don't address these things head on. With some people, it might not get anywhere, but it might be it might not get anywhere.
0: It's a lot of time it's habitual. They're just used to it.
1: Exactly, exactly. But sometimes you can help them a little bit, guide them into what works for you.
0: One thing I like to do is if it happens and then that person finishes talking, I would like go back to the person that was actually talking. Oh
1: That's
0: yeah,
1: great.
0: what
1: That's great.
0: happened? And then just pinpoint a detail in what he was saying, and so they can continue the
1: That's a
0: conversation.
1: great. That's a really good way. That's a really good way. Because then you're teaching everyone else that, by the way, we talked about you, but let's not forget the original
0: Yeah, that
1: point.
0: he was talking first, or
1: Ahsan.
0: he had still a problem that he was going through, and
1: Ahsan. That's an amazing way. Yeah. And that's kind of the way that you're doing it directly, but you're not kind of being in people's face.
0: I'm not trying to be mean, but at the same time, we can't forget what happened here.
1: Exactly, exactly. And that's a way that we can tackle a lot of problems and kind of model the right way of doing things instead of just talking about it with our friends, family.
0: What's one thing, Ahmad, that we didn't talk about today that you think we should have?
1: I think we touched on a lot of important points. I think the main point I think that I want to that I do want to focus on is that I want to mention at least I think in terms of the name of your podcast and not from here. First of all, I think it's a great name, and when I saw it and I when I kind of I had seen your clips before, but I hadn't paid attention to the name. And then when you contacted me, when you invited me, I saw the name and you mentioned the name and I said, well, that's perfect. That describes exactly, I'm not from here. So, but of course it's literal, but it's there's more into it as well.
0: Of course.
1: So there's something deeper. Something I think that we talked about today, is I think the idea of our humanity and that we're not so different from anyone else. Like I said, I have people who sit in front of me from completely different backgrounds, from different parts of the world, from different types of upbringing, from being, let's say in kind of war-torn countries or being and growing up with that kind of trauma, to growing up here and maybe not having all those kinds of things show up for them and seeming like on the outside, seeming like they have a perfect life, no problems, easy childhood, easy, all these kinds of things as described by others. But what I want to say, I think, is that we should, we should be respectful of other people. We should be respectful of, and empathetic to what they're going through and to what they have gone through. It's never good, I think, to first of all to compete for who has the most problems, right?
0: You think that happens a lot?
1: It does happen. Yeah, it does happen.

0: So it, sometimes it happens not the way that you'd expect it. Sometimes it happens where clients say, "I feel like I'm taking a lot of your time. There's other people who can who would benefit more,
1: Yeah.
0: who you should be benefiting more than me." And that goes to their own issue. That issue, when they say that, that is such a real issue for them, because they feel like they're not worthy to be to take up the time that you're taking to talk to them,
1: Yeah.
0: that someone else is more worthy to be there. So no matter how you look at it, everyone has value, everyone has their own struggles that they're going through as human beings, regardless of where they come from. Different cultural beliefs, different religious beliefs should not change that, should not change how we view others, I think. I think that's one of the main things that I'm getting as I'm getting older, as I'm talking to more people, learning from them, as I'm learning from clients and seeing clients, is that at our core, we're the same. And no matter what differences you see with someone else, no matter how much, let's say, better you think you are than someone else, you don't know. First of all, we don't know how Allah subhanahu wa ta'ala is seeing them and us, right? We don't know. We can't make that judgment, and they can be doing a lot of things that matter more than what we're doing, in the eyes of Allah subhanahu wa ta'ala, and
1: Of
0: maybe to
1: course.
0: other people as well. We don't know what they're doing behind the scenes,
1: Of course.
0: so that's on one level, but also that not to be quick to judge, not to be. Sometimes we in our community especially, we get lost about racism, about people being prejudiced against us, all these kinds of things. There's some dangers in that. One of the dangers is having the victim and the victim mentality, and feeling like we're always victims.
1: We have that a lot.
0: We do.
1: Yeah.
0: We do. So the victim mentality, and then also the other part of it is, then we might see ourselves as being immune to doing that. When we ourselves do it, we can do it a lot,
1: Yeah.
0: and we can belittle other people and others. So that's why I think one of the big takeaways for me from everything that I've done is that is valuing, valuing the human being themselves, because of how similar we are, I think.
1: Yeah, with all their problems, with everything that they're going through.
0: Yes, and
1: Yeah.
0: from whatever background they come from.
1: That's a very important point, I think, because like you said, if someone comes from emigrates here and he had just gone through war and then he's seeing someone complain about something that they see that's insignificant, they'd be like, this person's just nagging. Yeah.
0: Exactly,
1: Yeah.
0: exactly.
1: Okay.
0: But they're expressing themselves. They don't have to be in a war to have valid points and to have
1: Right.
0: valid feelings, right?
1: Yeah.
0: Their feelings are valid regardless of where they come from. Doesn't mean that an important point about validating feelings, it doesn't mean that the person's actions are necessarily acceptable or not, like in terms of society. They can be doing something illegal even. But we're talking about the feelings.
1: Yeah.
0: Their feelings are valid. There's a reason that pushed them to do what they're doing.
1: Yeah.
0: The actions are something
1: There's
0: else.
1: always a reason.
0: There's always a reason.
1: Okay. This was very enjoyable, Ahmed.
0: Allah
1: Thank you
0: yahfazak.
1: so
0: Allah
1: much.
0: yahfazak for me as well. Thank you.
1: Thank you.
0: Thank you, Jafar.

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Assalamu alaikum wa rahmatullahi wa barakatuh. Bismillah ar-Rahman ar-Rahim. Alhamdulillah Rabbil Alameen. Wa sallallahu ala Muhammad wa alihi tahirin. Another important function in relation to motherhood is the elevation and the rewards and the spiritual growth that is entailed for her personally and her journey to Allah subhanahu wa ta'ala, her journey to perfection. Many prescriptions given for the mother when we see them in the wealth of ahadith that exist, we see that the ultimate benefit is the mother herself. Yes, the status of the mother has benefits for society, but there's also individual benefits, spiritual benefits for her. She'll get closer to Allah. Now how? Before explaining this, the notion of mental constructs has to be understood. Although it's a very long theme, but I'll try to summarize it to the best of my capacity. Because the existence of mental constructs in this world and the abolishment and the vanishing of mental constructs in the hereafter is a reality which is even referred to in the Holy Quran. Our aim for humans is to attain to perfection. It's something we're all after. Even though we may err in relation to the application, we're all after perfection. In order to attain to this perfection, there are a number of mental constructs that humans are coerced into formulating in order to be able to progress in their journey to Allah, in their journey to absolute perfection. For example, a person and a plot of land, they both have a physical

physical existence. But then they come and construct in their minds this idea and notion of ownership. Now, ownership can't be found in the physical realm of existence. It's a mental notion, and it's constructed by people. It has no physical existence, even though it has implications in the physical realm. So they construct this notion of ownership. Why? And this is important. So that people realize this plot of land now is mine, and they don't trespass or steal or usurp it. That's the whole idea of making these mental constructs. It facilitates the flow in our journey to perfection. Because if we didn't have a plot of land for ourselves where we could reside in, then this would inhibit, delay our journey to perfection. We need a kind of independence, a tranquility in order to progress. We would be suppressed spiritually if we had no land, now be it via purchase or rent and so on and so forth. So that is just a means to that end goal, to the objective, which is perfection. Ownership is merely a means, and it's constructed mentally. It has no physical existence. Or marriage, that is also a mental construct. It facilitates one's journey to perfection. But we come with the idea of marriage so that when you have a spouse, no one else can take that spouse from you. So we come with the idea of marriage. It's now your spouse. If we didn't have that mental construct of marriage, like with ownership of land, if we didn't have that construct of marriage, then what would have stopped people just coming taking your spouse from you? And if it was like that, you would have no tranquility, no peace of mind. And that would affect your journey to perfection. So marriage, ownership, jobs, certificates, all these are mental constructs. They're just a means for you to attain to perfection. They're just a means for you to be able to get closer to Allah subhanahu wa ta'ala. Now, the problem is that in this world, these mental constructs, we treat these as the objective. The objective was perfection, but we treat ownership, my land, my spouse, my job, my knowledge, and then we get drowned in them. We really think it's ours. We get drowned in it. These were just a means for you to get to perfection, but now they've become the goal. So you always think of a better and a better job, bigger and a bigger land, and so on and so forth. Not that these things are bad, but you have to remember these are just the means to something else. But now they've become the goal. And that's the definition of the worldly life. Wherever in the Quran there's talk of the worldly life, it's because they're drowned in these mental constructs. Now these mental constructs exist in this physical realm of existence. But in the hereafter, which is immaterial, and there's nothing physical about the hereafter, these mental constructs then vanish. They don't exist anymore. In the Holy Quran, there's one verse which reads, يَوْمَ يَفِرُّ الْمَرْءُ مِنْ أَبِيهِ مِنْ أَخِيهِ وَأُمِّهِ وَأَبِيهِ وَصَاحِبَتِهِ وَبَنِي. On that day, in the hereafter, man will escape, will flee from his brother, mother, father, spouse, and children. What does it mean for a man or a person to flee from, to escape from, to be disconnected from all these family members who were

family members in this world? Does it mean that everyone, the hereafter also, is physical, like here, and then everyone is together, and then man is scared, and the person escapes, a physical escaping? No. There's something else here. There's something else that this verse wants to say. When it says, every person flees from brotherhood, flees from motherhood, their mother, flees from their father, their spouse, their children. All these were mental constructs in this world. Marriage was a mental construct. Assigning children, a mental construct. Look. Daughterhood, sonhood, kinship, it's a mental construct. Yes, it's based on a physical reality, but the idea is it's a means for your progression towards perfection. But we treat them as the goal. The point is, in the hereafter, man flees from all this. Here, this verse is referring to a real natural phenomenon, cause and effect, which is going to happen in the hereafter. What is that? It's the abolishment and the vanishing of mental constructs. What was a mother in this world is no longer a mother in the hereafter, like it was in this world. What was your spouse in this world, it doesn't apply in the hereafter in the same manner. What was your children in this world, it won't apply the same in the hereafter. There's a total disconnection. It's only you and your actions now in the hereafter. No one else. All those were worldly means for you to get to perfection, for you to act in order to attain to salvation. But now the world has come to an end and you're in the hereafter. It's a different story now. All these mental constructs, they're non-existent in the hereafter. They were only for this world. And therefore, this fleeing from these mental constructs, it's a reality which is going to happen in the hereafter. And then the verse continues. لكل امرئ منهم, that amongst them, with every person amongst them, شأن, they have a status quo, يغني, which will be appropriate for them. Everyone will have their due, how they acted. Everyone will be preoccupied with what they did in this world, their actions. For every person, they are their actions, and they'll be preoccupied with it. But motherhood, fatherhood, sons, daughters, spouses, all these were mental constructs. They won't remain there. And if there sometimes is talk of wives, husbands, mothers, fathers, children in the hereafter, it is not the same meaning as they apply to in this world. These mental constructs in this world, it's going to all vanish in the hereafter. So that was the meaning of mental constructs, and in that verse, it's referring to this. Now, a mother, who's also, you know, a human, originally independently a human first, then she's a woman, and now she's a mother. Here, in her journey to perfection, she has been assigned a mother in this world, having children. We said motherhood and children, these are all mental constructs. Otherwise, it's one woman and one male, for example, one female. But the idea of kinship, the idea of motherhood, that's a mental construct. That doesn't exist in the physical realm. Now here, as a mother, this motherhood, as a mental construct, is a means for her to attaining to perfection. For a father, the mental construct would be fatherhood. For the children, it would be childhood.

But they're all mental constructs. We have to see, with the mother being assigned this mental construct, what are the prescriptions that the Sharia has assigned for her so that she attains to perfection? Attaining to perfection being she being Khalifatullah, she incorporating Allah's attributes. So, like the plot of land and ownership, here, like marriage and the spouses, here too, motherhood is a mental construct for this woman in order to get closer to Allah. And like that plot of land and the marriage and the job and the certificate, she has to be careful that she doesn't get drowned in the motherhood, like people get drowned in the land or the marriage or the spouse, the children, the job, the certificate, my house, my car, my children. She shouldn't get drowned in the motherhood aspect. It's a mental construct. So what is this mental construct for? It's a means for her to attain to perfection, incorporating Allah's attributes. How? Here we see a wealth of ahadith which show how her duty is in attaining to perfection, in incorporating Allah's attributes. Now, here, first of all, one of Allah's attributes is His Rahmaniyyah, having mercy, universally. Here, the woman, we see in the traditions of Ahlul Bayt, that it says that whenever the mother expresses mercy to her children, she may not be allowed to express mercy to any individual. But when she expresses mercy to her children, now expressing mercy to one's child has many different applications, like stroking them, kissing them, and other things. We see these different examples of mercy in the ahadith. For example, it says, with every kiss the mother does, or any act of love the mother executes to the child, with each kiss, she'll be elevated one station. This kissing is just one application of expressing mercy. The ahadith may not mention all the applications, they may be innumerable, but they mention some applications of what it means to express mercy. Or, for example, another attribute of Allah was His rububiyyah, His nurturing, His educating, being Rabb. And here we see that in the ahadith it says that whatever the mother teaches or educates the child with and nurtures the child with, all the actions and the knowledge received from the child will be the mother's in the hereafter. Look, this is how she's attaining to her perfection. The first said, whatever mercy that you express to the child, you will be a recipient of Allah's mercy in the hereafter. With each kiss, one station will be elevated. Here, with each nurturing and educating that you do and be a manifestation of Allah's rububiyyah, all those actions will be yours, as if you are progressing. Yes. Another attribute, Allah is the granter of farah, of happiness. And that's why all those traditions that say, if you make your children happy in the hereafter, Allah will make you happy. But this being the granter of happiness, it's the name of Allah. Look, all these are, as a mother, this mental construct, it's a means only for now you, with your children, being a vehicle to get to Allah, to incorporate Allah's attributes. A mother can't practice all these acts with anyone. It's limited to the husband, to the, well, not to the husband, to the children,

said motherhood. No, we're not talking about spousal. That's another mental construct that has its own formulae. So here the mother has to benefit from these prescriptions as a means to incorporating Allah's attributes. For example, forgiving one's children. So when they do wrong, when they commit sins, you forgive them. And when you forgive them, then Allah will forgive you in the hereafter, easier. You may not have repented for certain acts, but by forgiving your children and incorporating this attribute of Allah, the forgiver, the consequence in the hereafter will be you will be forgiven in the hereafter. Yes. Satisfying children. You know, preserving your child's satisfaction, keeping them satisfied with you, keeping your children satisfied with you. Here, Allah says that one who does that, Allah will be satisfied with them in the hereafter. It requires a lot of ethical, you know, very strong ethical disposition to be able to keep your child satisfied with you. Now, naturally, there are exceptions here. We're not talking about if they sin, they have to be, you know, disciplined, educated, and so on and so forth. But outside the jurisdiction of sinning, and if they do sin, you forgive. That was the first course of action. You shouldn't attack them. Then Allah will forgive you as a result, with your shortcomings, with your vices that you've done. But here, keeping them satisfied, it's a very difficult, you know, deed. It's a strong sign that one has really built oneself in a very strong ethical manner to be able to keep their child satisfied with them. But if you do that, Allah will be satisfied with you in the hereafter. As I say, with sins and everything, that's a different story. It's an exception. Kareem, another attribute of Allah. The dignifier, one who assigns dignity to others. Here, the mother, if they assign dignity to the child, not belittle the child, respect the child, not attribute the child to negative terms like ignorant or misguided or vicious. Give dignity to your child. These are all in the ahadith. If you assign that dignity, first, you are incorporating this attribute of Allah, Kareem. You're doing that via the children. So your proximity to Allah, you're being more and more Allah-like. And the consequence is that you'll be assigned dignity by Allah in the hereafter. So look, all these attributes, you are incorporating them through the children, though, as a mother. So motherhood is a mental construct, a means to perfection, a means to getting closer and closer to Allah. But that's it. It's only a means. You shouldn't get drowned in it. It's only a means. The purpose, the goal is Allah. Motherhood isn't the goal. Yes. Yes, so that was Kareem, one who gives dignity. So, for example, when someone makes a mistake or out of ignorance or misguidance, you quickly let go. And for the mother, it applies primarily to the children. Teaching, for example, when it says the mother teaches, for example, the Quran or namaz or wudu to the child, this attribute of mu'allim that she should manifest. Here, the traditions speak of her being clothed with two garments of light.
when they teach the children.

the Quran, for example. She is manifesting this attribute of Allah Mu'allim. The consequence in the hereafter is robes of light. She will be robed with garments of light. Rafiq is one of Allah's attributes too. It's loosely translated as friend, but it's one who compromises with you. They're a friend because they compromise. When you do things, they will, you know, compromise themselves so that the relationship be preserved, be held. The mother has to be a rafiq to the child. Compromised with the child. It's not all black and white. It's not all 0 or 100%. If they do things, you to the best of your capacity, you compromise with them. You work with them. Like that, Allah will work with you, compromise with you in the hereafter. So the list continues. The point is that with all these attributes that we've mentioned, one aspect is you incorporating them and as a result becoming more and more Allah-like, your qurb, your proximity being enhanced. And the consequence in the hereafter, you will benefit too, with each one. So in brief, in summary, to end, motherhood is a mental construct, and it uses these prescriptions to get closer to Allah. And for her, this has to be practiced primarily on her children. She can't do it all on other people. For her, it's with the children. And they're here when you're gifted with this status of motherhood. It's like a gift for you to get closer to Allah. I'll just end with one last point, is that when we say incorporating these attributes makes us more Allah-like and we get closer to Allah, this is a very special message here, and that is that a humanitarian, or not even a humanitarian, a kafir, someone who's a non-believer totally, they may also incorporate these attributes. It's possible. For example, a kafir may be patient. A kafir may be compromising. A kafir may be the grantor of happiness. All these attributes, a kafir can become too. So, would the kafir become more and more Allah-like or not? No one denies that the kafir will benefit as a human being. But humanitarianism is a very, very, very small dimension of Islam. Islam is a religion of tawheed. It's not a religion of humanity. Humanity is a last resort, the lowest of the low in manifesting Islam. Islam, you need to manifest tawheed. When Imam Hussein alayhi salam said, if you're not going to be your brothers in faith, at least be your brothers in humanity, which is a very loose translation of the hadith, there, that doesn't mean that brothers in humanity is a high rank. It's a last resort. It should never be taken as the first course of action. What value is something which even the kuffar can attain to? What value does that have for us? Very little. Islam is a religion of tawheed. Your tawheed has to be enhanced. So, someone may be patient because their parents were patient. Someone may be patient because their hormones were of a particular constitution. But that's a minimum. Someone can be patient because of tawheed though. I'll just give an example, but it applies with each name, it has a different jurisdiction. If someone steals your property, you may be patient because your parents were patient people. But sometimes you're patient because you say all property is Allah's. That's tawheed. This patience has sprung from

0: from your tawheed. Not academic tawheed. You have firmly incorporated into your heart that all maal, all wealth, all property is Allah's, not mine. Wealth is also a mental construct. It's all mine. That's wrong to say it's all mine. It's all Allah's. When you say it's all Allah's, if someone was to steal your property here, you'd be patient. You would go and get your right back. That's your right. But you won't be disappointed or make everyone's life a misery and complain and so on and so forth. You'd be patient. But this patience emanated from Tawheed, not from other things. And that's a critical distinction between a monotheist and a humanitarian. Look, I'm not saying humanitarian is bad, but we have to appreciate it's a very small dimension of Islam. Islam and the ranks of Tawheed, it's a different story. And so, the mother also has to incorporate all these, but it requires as a prerequisite knowledge of Tawheed, and secondly, incorporating that Tawheed in her heart. Then she will succeed more with these attributes. The more she incorporates these attributes, the more Allah-like she becomes, the more proximity with Allah. That's her journey to perfection. Motherhood was just the means. And in the opening verse of that I mentioned, it's a takwini, real, cause-effect relationship which the verse is referring to. Because in the hereafter, there are no mental constructs anymore. It all vanishes. So things like marriage, ownership, kinship, certificates, all these things, jobs, doesn't exist anymore. It's only you and your actions. Wa sallallahu ala Muhammad wa ala tahiri. Okay, now, I think there were some questions from yesterday and maybe from today. If you have any questions, please be open and ask them. Don't be embarrassed, Lord. Yes. Assalamu alaikum, yes.
1: Be lenient with them. And you mentioned about bedtimes and meal times. And where do you draw a middle line? You can't obviously give all freedom to the kids, because the kids do need to sleep, they need to eat. And if you're just giving them freedom to decide, I'm hungry now, then as a mother, if you have more than one child, you're always going to be like in the kitchen cooking. And they obviously need a certain amount of sleep to grow and be healthy. And if I gave that choice to my kids, I know they would never sleep. So where's the middle line?
0: Yes, well, normal children's behavior, whenever they're hungry, they will tell their mother. Whenever they're tired, they will sleep. There's no need to discipline them. Be rest assured, the child is going to sleep. Be rest assured, when they're hungry, they'll express their hunger. That's the norm. There may be some exceptions. That has to be treated differently. There's a medical problem, maybe. I'm not talking about the exceptions. The problem with disciplining them in when to sleep in the first 7 years and when to eat is they don't understand that. And they can't express themselves always. And they may not want to eat. And they don't have aql, they don't understand. So they take it in a very negative way. So much so that the trust can be broken. And in the second 7 years, when you're doing things, it's going to be very difficult to enact them. So, no, you shouldn't think that they will never sleep or they would never eat. Children, it's very natural. The animal instincts in children is predominant and it's overflowing, and yes, they will tell you. In America, they did this. Even in the Montessori schools, which is supposed to be one of the better forms of education. And they do discipline, though, with the meals, even to 2-year-olds. We don't have that. Now, I'm not saying

0: we can be 100%. I'm not saying that. In Salat, do we have a mi'raj and ascend to the heavens every time we are in Salat? No. It happens maybe once every how many years? With this too, don't think that you can do it 100%. But let's first see what Islam says. What's the protocol? Just because we are weak, let's not play around with, you know, the Islamic formulae given. We're weak, yes. Yes. Getting AIDS helps a lot. Because otherwise the mother may break. And this was the norm in those days. Not only they had many wives, many AIDS, but also they had many breastfeeding mothers. Every child may have had two or three breastfeeding mothers. You know, it was a very holistic system. All this is taken away. There's only one woman now and one child. It's a lot of effort, you know. What was done by a number of people in those days, it's now all done by one woman in the West. And it's only natural that she will want to escape from these responsibilities because she can't bear them. But one has to get as much help that the culture that one is in allows. And Islam has put many different ways before one. And then just grow bit by bit. Yes, and the trust factor is important in the first 7 years. You want to behave in a way that they are like a prince in the house. And then like that, they trust you. So when you treat them like a slave in the second 7 years, they say, no, this is the same person who for 7 years did this to me. They know what my interests are. And now their aql is growing too. They understand discipline more and more. And then what are you going to do when they reach the age of puberty? All those halals and harams that they have to submit to, they have to understand what submission to parents means before they understand what submission to Allah means. Yes.
1: No, you explained it really well, and I appreciate that. Thank you. I think it's very a lot more clear now than the discussions.
2: To add to her question, like you mentioned, the first 7 years, you listen to everything the child says. So how do you draw a line in terms of disciplining the child? Okay, at age one, how do you draw a line in terms of disciplining the child? Because, okay, maybe age one, two, three, it's fine. But like once they get a bit older, before they reach seven, they will start doing things which are wrong or which are not morally ethical or something. How would you draw a line to that?
0: Yes, then you would have to always turn a blind eye and try to prevent those scenarios rather than disciplining. To the best of your ability, those attributes that we started with, you know, forgiving, compromising, those things. You have to always keep on forgiving, turning a blind eye. What happens is the mother, rather than focusing on the child, she's thinking what her friends and family members may be thinking. Look, your responsibility is with the child here. If you keep on thinking of what your friends and family are thinking, well, that's going to cause a conflict. Don't take them to places if you think they're going to continue with the bad habits and they're not, you know. I mean, you don't discipline them, but you can, through a playing manner, try to educate them. But if they're still not being educated here, you don't take them to those environments. Your primary responsibility is for the child to be free. He has to release that energy. Let them do whatever they want. If they break an antique in the house at 5 years of age, well, you put the antique there. And if you discipline them for breaking something, that's because you're attached either to that antique or for your own goods. But don't discipline the child. You'll have time for that. The time for that will come. There's no hurry. Be rest assured your time will come, then you can discipline. But in the first 7 years, no. To the best of your capacity, try to minimize it. For example, sweets, computer games, these are things that the child never knew what these things, they don't know what these things are. You introduced it to them. The idea of preventing

0: thing is this, yes. Well, they're going to, when they go to their friends, they're going to see all this thing. Well, maybe you have to decide. You have to make a decision. Is it your child has priority or your friends? Are you ready to compromise with how to educate your child and bear the child in the first 7 years? Or is your priority what your friends think of you? Sorry, yes.
1: Another question, not related to this topic, but I think sometime last year when you had a lecture, you had brushed on it. Can you throw some light on how, like we know that sibling jealousy is a common thing. Can you throw some light on how you would Islamically be able to deal with that? Sibling jealousy or sibling rivalry, like if you have more than one kids at home, then how would you deal with that?
0: Well, it depends on the ages of the children. Yes. You have to give me a bit more, yes.
1: Yeah, all under, maybe all under six, all under seven.
0: Right, and what do they do?
1: You can tell that when someone is not happy with the other, then they would do acts to make the other one cry or something along those lines. Then how would you deal with that?
0: I mean, it's a very, yes, broad question that... We have to see what the causes are that a child is behaving in a different manner. Just merely hitting another sibling doesn't mean that they're jealous. Sometimes they can't express emotions and they do it in that way. They don't understand. It's very difficult to say, you know, attribute the term jealousy to them. It may not be. But whatever the situation is, the mother and the father, who are the primary educators at that age, or if they go to nursery, you have to then investigate beyond the household and see the teachers at the nursery, how they're behaving. But if you do see any form of abnormal behavior, you would have to try to establish the causes. Establishing the causes would be very difficult if the child isn't under your supervision throughout the day. And so, Many acts by, let's say, nursery teachers or maybe grandparents, uncles, aunts to the child, it can easily lead to complications. And therefore, yes, that has to be monitored to see what has the child been susceptible to. But it can be anything. Yes. The more they're under the mother's auspices in the earlier years, the safer it is. Yes.
2: Sorry,
0: yes, yes, no problem, yes.
2: Yesterday, we were having a discussion and you mentioned foster mothers. And my question is, like, adopting a child who's an orphan or... So I understand the value that a mother has in Islam, but when you adopt a child or an orphan, it doesn't have the same importance, I don't know, emphasis. Or, yeah, it's not the same. And it's very, the fiqh side of it is very difficult. I don't know if you can shed some light. So we were discussing in terms of, you know, there's so many orphans out of these war-torn Islamic countries, but adopting them isn't seen as in a positive light. Wouldn't that be the highest express of love we can show these children?
0: Yes, yes. You can manifest those attributes of rububiyyah, rahmaniyyah, jamal, and all these things we mentioned today through orphans. Yes, there's no problem. And adoption is allowed in Islam. But since they're not kinship in the natural cause and effect manner, there are rules of mahramiyyah which have to be abided by. So they're doing a very good service and they're showing a lot of love. And sometimes, by service, I don't mean in the mechanical manner. They're showing a lot of love to the child. And definitely it's a very noble act, all those ahadith on how to treat orphans and so on and so forth. So it's a good thing, and in Shiism we do accept it. other denominations don't. But there are some guidelines that have to be maintained. But if someone, for whatever reason, doesn't have any children or can't have children, that would be a very good option. If they have children and then they want to also adopt, that's okay. But they have to be very careful to not show any bias to any. And that's very difficult. And that can lead to grudges for the child. But it's still better than the child where they are in institutes where they're not shown as much love as they could have been shown with you, yes.
3: To the adopted father, and also the male child remains non-mahram to the adopted mother once they reach puberty? So yes, how does so it...
0: That's what I mean. They have to be... It has to be controlled. So, for example, if you want to adopt, let's say, a female orphan, for example, or a non-orphan, do it during... If you want to do it... for a child who is over 2 years of age, it's going to be very difficult, but it's still allowed. But you have to maintain the halals and harams. You're the man, in relation to the female orphan, the man can provide, sustain, and do many things, but can't touch or see her in certain forms after puberty, because they're non-mahra. But if the child was breastfed by the woman's sister, who is also with child at that time, or other family relations, then that would lead to a form of mahramiyyah. The mother would now be a ridha'i, a breastfeeding aunt. You would solve the mahramiyyah issue. Or if the sister of the man was to breastfeed, that man would become mahram to that girl, would be the ridha'i maternal uncle, you see? But that you can only do that in the first 2 years, yes. These are the, breastfeeding is the safest and best way for creating mahramiyya. There may be other ways, but it becomes a bit more finer then. But over 2 years, it's going to be very difficult because there's no breastfeeding, and it's still possible, but it can easily be abused. So they don't really kind of propagate the different methods that exist after 2 years of age. Yes, but still, even if they're not mahram, it doesn't mean they can't express many, you know, attributes of Allah to that child, but they can't see the child, especially after puberty, you know, her body, her hair, those things, because they're non-mahram, for example.
2: A further question about male children in particular. Children, sometimes there is inappropriate self-touch from the child does certain thing, behaviors that are inappropriate. How do we, because it can, I assume, I haven't yet experienced it, but I assume it can happen at different ages. However, in the initial stages, when the child is, for example, under the age of five, how, because of the approach that we're talking about up to the age of seven, how do we approach such things? I am assuming something should be done about it, but I'm not sure what.
0: I'm assuming by touch you mean the anterior genitalia, when they touch, yes. Yes, that's not masturbating, first of all. In the West, they say masturbating is a natural, something natural to the child. That's incorrect. But merely touching there, in the beginning you shouldn't cause any reaction. When I say you, I mean mothers or fathers. They shouldn't assume it's masturbation. It may be something, they're just itching something, And it may

0: need to release tension, but they're not masturbating. They're just touching a certain area. It's not done with any ill intention. You shouldn't make a response at all. And in 99% of the cases, it will go away over time. But if you show any kind of reaction, you, your grandparents, your uncle, aunts, or anyone, if they show reaction, it can lead them to continue their ways. You still have to turn a blind eye. You shouldn't see this as a danger, because they don't think of, you know, masturbating at that age. And then when they reach 6 or 7, then you can start the discipline. Yes. Yes, you just leave it. Yes.
1: About formal education. So based on what you mentioned yesterday, that the ideal situation would be that the child is in the auspice of the mother until age 7, when then the formal education starts. We have a system where in kindergarten the children are legally expected to be enrolled in school at the age of 5. So at that point, we have already introduced the formal education system to our children. At home, how do we, when we spoke previously on previous occasions about mentoring the child, so that A, you only teach the child what you know, particularly with Tawheed, as you mentioned yesterday. So how do we then structure a separate system? Because if the school is not an Islamic school or is not teaching values of Tawheed or Islamic etiquettes and things like that, how do we then start to structure that education for our children? Let's say if they've started it formally at 5 years of age in our society school, so do we then follow that, or we wait the 2 years or 3 years until they become 7, and then we introduce a formal, for example, Islamic structure of education?
0: Yes. Look, education, the way you've structured the question, you've said Islamic education and other subjects like secular sciences or whatever. You don't have to take your child to a school that teaches Islam. It's not a necessity. The child has to know Islam, but it doesn't mean they have to be educated in a school which teaches Islam. They have to also be taught mathematics, language, all these different sciences. They have to be taught it, they have to know it. They also have to know Islam, but why do we have to rely on the schools to teach Islam? It will be much better for you to teach Islam. It will be safer. If you can't, you can get private tuition. Or the best thing would be to put them in contact with scholars. But if there's no other way, you take them to an Islamic school. That is also possible. But the amount of Islam that they need, first of all, is the wajibat. That the school, 90% of the knowledge the school gives about Islam is things beyond the wajibat. So they, in the first 7 years, you can teach them a lot in relation to preparing them slowly in relation to Salat, that's it. Very simple things. And the things which are entailed in Salat. Now, let's say you take your child to a kindergarten at 5. Yes, that's very good. For 5 years they were with you. 7 years is just an ideal, but for 5 years they were with you. Now you've taken them to kindergarten, and now the kindergarten, they're teaching them things. If the teachers are unqualified, well, that's problematic. But if they're qualified, you have nothing to fear. You see? And if you take them in the second 7 years to schools where they teach maths, sciences, that's okay. You try to go to a good school. And if you take them to an Islamic school in the second 7 years, that's okay as long as they're qualified teachers. You know, it's a very rational thing. But Islamic education, by the mother and the father, it's mainly the preparing them to be more and more familiar with the wajibat. Yes. One shouldn't try to explain too much of the Quran, because

You explained it in a very simple way. Many stories of the Holy Quran didn't happen in the physical realm. But our parents are teaching the child that this story, like Nabi Adam and

0: you explain it in a very simple way. Many stories of the Holy Quran didn't happen in the physical realm. But our parents are teaching the child that this story, like Nabi Adam and the tree, Nabi Dawood and the 99 ewes, we explain these always in the physical sense, as if it happened in the physical realm. And other stories like Ibrahim and the four guests, none of this happened in the physical realm. These were all what we call tamathulat, the apparitions. And we like to give these stories to the children. They learn it, and then it causes problems when a scholar, 20 years later, is trying to say what Allama Tabatabai is explaining, and they have this prejudice because they've learned something as a child from unqualified teachers. Yes. You shouldn't overdo it with Islamic knowledge. Yes, you shouldn't put it down their throats. That's one part of satiating their character. Yes. But I'm not sure in Tanzania what the system's like, but for example, sexual education or sex education is becoming obligatory slowly. It's going to be incorporated in the curriculum in England, for example. Although there will be an opt-out alternative for parents, maybe. And here, first of all, it's your fault, I mean, the parents' fault, for living in an environment where education is like that, and the parents will be reproached in the hereafter. They could have gone somewhere else. But if there is no way, and they're forced to stay in that particular land, and Allah's order through the angels that wasn't this earth spacious enough for you to go elsewhere, if they really can say no, it wasn't, and there was nowhere we could go, and they are justifying themselves. Here, if you're forced in that environment, you would have to teach them sex education at the same time that they're being taught at school. That's very important. They should get it from you. If in some cultures it may be a taboo area, if you're embarrassed, get an uncle, someone, another member. If you're embarrassed, the local sheikh. But it has to come from us, because it can cause problems, you know, if they listen to them and it goes uncensored. So they listen to how they explain sex education and it's left and we don't approach it. That's going to cause problems later. No other question? Okay. Wasallallahu ala Muhammad wa ala ta'ala.
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0: they went from pinpointing smart warfare in 2 days to carpet bombing Tehran. It's unbelievable. They're carpet bombing a city of 10 million population. So that means that they're desperate. He had walked consciously into his own death. And there's a name for that in our culture. We call it martyrdom. And he got martyred while he was fasting in Ramadan. And he got martyred while he could easily have protected his own life, his family's life. But he didn't prioritize his life and his family's life over the lives of the ordinary people. I'm sure sooner or later, people in the region will come to realization that Iran was their friend. Iran was a sacrificial state who gave a very high price for Palestine, for the independence of the whole region. But my worry is maybe that consciousness and that understanding comes when it's too late.
1: Hello, and welcome to Attrition. I'm your host, Amar Ghazmi, and in this show, we delve into the forces of war, imperialism, and Zionism, exploring their impact on our world and what it will take to overcome them. The United States of America and the Zionist regime began an unprovoked war of aggression against the Islamic Republic of Iran on Saturday, the 28th of February, assassinating the leader of Iran's revolution, Ayatollah Sayyid Ali Husseini Khamenei, as well as killing around 170 people, mostly young girls, at the Shajara Tayyiba school in the city of Minab in the south of Iran. These acts of criminality have been widely condemned and reviled, and hundreds of millions of people across the world have mourned the loss of the great martyr Ayatollah Khamenei. Under his leadership, living standards in Iran increased, the Islamic Revolution's defenses were rebuilt, and numerous technological, social, and scientific advancements were made. He leaves behind a powerful legacy as one of the great men of history. Before I go any further, please make sure to like this video and to subscribe to the channel. It helps me to keep covering these important issues. The Islamic Republic has strongly retaliated to these imperialist crimes, launching attacks against the Zionist entity and US military assets throughout West Asia using its drone and ballistic missile arsenal. The Zionist regime and the US have also continued strikes against Iran, killing hundreds of civilians, and there are no signs of the war stopping. Well, with me to discuss these developments is Ali Alizadeh. Ali is an Iranian political analyst and broadcaster. He specializes in West Asian affairs with a particular focus on his native country of Iran. He's the founder of Jadal TV, an independent media organization that publishes in both Farsi and English and which has a large following within Iran and among the Iranian diaspora. Ali, thank you very much for joining me again for the second time on the show.
0: Thank you very much, Ammar, for inviting me and giving me this opportunity to talk to you and to your audience.

0: Ali, when you were on the show beforehand, we were discussing the riots and acts of terrorism that took place in Iran in January this year. And at the time, it seemed clear that this hybrid warfare and Cold War was about to become a hot war with direct military strikes on Iran. And that's now what we're seeing. We recently saw the cold-blooded assassination of the guardian jurist of Iran, Ayatollah Khamenei. He was martyred in an extrajudicial killing with numerous missiles fired on his residence. So he wasn't hiding somewhere. He was at home with his family. And we've seen either deliberate lies or ill-informed opinions shared by Western journalists and politicians saying no one is mourning for Ayatollah Khamenei. And we've seen pictures of a handful of Pahlavist monarchists and Zionists even celebrating his death, which is utterly appalling and shows exactly who those people are. But in any case, Ayatollah Khamenei is being mourned by millions of people, isn't he? So tell us about the significance of this assassination and the nature of the fallout.
1: We are in a time that all wars have become hybrid warfare by default. So the media and psychological elements of the war are part and parcel of every war, and their portion and significance is becoming more and more in relation to the military aspect. This war, which has been imposed on Iran, was a hybrid warfare from day one. Day one, which, if you want to look short term, goes back to 8th and 9th of January. They created that optic of a massacre by a brutal regime, which is killing its innocent people. And they didn't let people to see the broader picture of many police stations being attacked, the shooting of the protesters by unknown elements, the presence of Pejak guerrilla forces, which had come all the way from the Kurdish border. And they didn't tell us about hundreds of Basijis and militias and the policemen who were killed as well. So the image was so distorted that at that very moment, people smelled something is coming up. That was almost like a false flag operation engineered for something bigger to come. If for attacking Iraq or Syria, they had to first create a condition which for months and months and months, the Western media would delve into it and emotionally get paralyzed and be ready to accept yet another imperialistic intervention. This happened in a very short time, 2 days, and then Iranian state curbed that and contained it. But nonetheless, the media warfare element, media warfare continued by doubling, tripling, and making the number of deceased tenfold. They talked about 30,000, 40,000, 50,000 deaths. And then they created all this like false information about people are being raped in the kind of detention centers, etc. You could see how much propaganda was being fused and being imposed on that scenario. But I mean, most importantly, Daily Telegraph said the regime will imminently collapse. So the image was created that the Iranian state is very, very weak, both externally, regionally, has lost its allies in Lebanon, Syria has fallen, Iraq is weakened, Iran's military has depleted in the war, in 12 days war, and now internally as well, people are ready for uprising. So then we come all the way to the fact that Iran sat on the negotiation, abided by its international obligations and much more than that, and gave an image of itself as a rational actor. This rationality was deciphered and interpreted by the West as weakness again, whereas Iran knew exactly what was happening. And at the end, on Saturday morning, Ayatollah Ali Khamenei, sitting in his own office doing his daily work like a normal day, got assassinated alongside his 10-month-old granddaughter, his daughter-in-law, his son-in-law, and his lifelong wife. So that's the story. These people come outside and dance. They don't tell us what's the proportion of those people who are dancing And I have sympathy with some of them because

They are the consumers and they are the victims of 2 decades of Western propaganda warfare on Iran. So those kids who are dancing in the streets in Iran, those kids, many of them are angry with their economic condition created by sanctions, and they've been exposed to so much media channels funded from Tel Aviv, funded from Washington, NED, USAID, etc. And so they thought Khamenei is their enemy. But these illusionary elements and this narrative was only valid until people firsthand experienced the bomb. So many of those people who were celebrating, now they're crying and now they've realized what has happened. I was just talking to Tehran a couple of hours ago, and I was asking about specific people as my yardsticks, and saying that, who did say that? What about this person? And they're all turning and changing their ideas, because the moment you feel the bomb trembling your ground, the moment you see your neighbor's dead body on the street, you realize that this war is not a war of liberation, that Trump is not coming to liberate you, and that Netanyahu is not coming to liberate you. I'm saying part of Iranian population domestically, I'm not talking about diaspora, that's a different story, but part of Iranian population domestically has been hostage to Western and Israeli propaganda warfare in the last 2 decades. And I was very sad that Iranian state could not find a way of defending the public against this level of propaganda bombardment day and night. And so they were prepared, they were like brainwashed, and they were taken hostage to this. But then all of that is disappearing very, very quickly. So in a sense, whatever we saw in the West, and that was being translated to Farsi, trying to create these diaspora dances in the last 1.5 months, demonstrations, protests, and then inside Iran, and those images were designed to confuse the domestic population, make them passive in the case of foreign bombardment and foreign invasion. And I'm saying that to some extent, to a little extent, they succeeded to paralyze, to emotionally paralyze a segment of Iranian population. But that was very insignificant in comparison with others. Maybe 10, 15, 20% of Iranian population, they went along with this Israeli-American propaganda warfare. A big part of Iranians has stayed silent since 8th of January because, in a sense, Iran is a Shiite country. If you see normal citizens being killed and the foreign propaganda tells you that the state has killed them, you're going to stay silent. Yeah, it's a Shiite country. A Shiite is, Shiism is about defending the oppressed against the oppressor, and throughout the history, Shiites have always been outside the state. So they saw the state as the oppressor. That's like our initial inclination. If we see a normal citizen dead on the street, we think maybe the state is the oppressor. So a majority of Iranian society has stayed silent for the last 1 month since 8th of January. But then since the bombardment has started, things changed. When the news came that Ali Khamenei died, again, that was against the background that for the last 18, 20 months, Israelis had told Iranians, that Israeli media and Israeli-run Persian media, that Ali Khamenei is hiding in the bunker. Ali Khamenei has millions, has a palace underneath the floor, underneath the ground. He has the best anti-air defense missiles designed only to protect his palace. And then they realize his palace is a very simple house in an unbelievable way. And he had walked consciously into his own death. And there's a name for that in our culture. We call it martyrdom. And he got martyred while he was fasting in Ramadan. And he got martyred while he could easily have protected his own life, his family's life, but he didn't prioritize his life and his family's life over the lives of the ordinary people. And there's a message, there's a clear message. So Ali Khamenei, with his death, neutralized
two decades

0: of American, Israeli, and Saudi propaganda warfare against Iran, that they had spent billions of dollars on that. They had spent billions of dollars from mid-90s, first through this whole period of Velvet Revolutions and exporting democracy movements, and then from like mid-2010, Saudis came in and things became more aggressive, became more Fox Newsy, and then Israelis came from 2017-18 and became really bloody. They pushed the people to go and kill members of the state, policemen, and so they tried to really create mass bipolarization, which we saw the result of that on the street, raping besiegers and policemen. So we saw that. That was the success of what they got. But Khamenei's death, Khamenei with his own death, he neutralized a big part of that. So and after that, So from that moment onward, the division is clear. We have the dance of Iranians in diaspora. We don't have any more dance inside the country. If you show me one single image of Iranians happy after the bombardment campaign is started, I will just leave my media work once forever. And interesting, Israeli...
1: Well, just on that, Ali, if I might, and feel free to finish your point as well. But I think one thing that you're getting at here is that there is a great sense of buyer's regret, not just among agitators for regime change, among Iranians both in the diaspora and within Iran, but also among others, including the US regime, who thought that this was going to be a quick decapitation, that'll be over and done within a few days. And that hasn't happened. And despite the intense pressure that Iran is facing and those analysts claiming that the Iranian government is going to imminently collapse, that doesn't seem to even be possible. So my question is, with so many layers of leadership in place among different sectors in Iran, can this system ever truly be decapitated?
0: It's a very good question. Let me just add one point to the last issue. That whole propaganda, the episode of intense propaganda warfare, which took place from January this year, was aimed at the Iranian people inside the country to weaponize them and mobilize them to the street after bombardment of the country started and then Khamenei is killed and in a couple of weeks. But then he had a second important audience as well. The second audience for that was Donald Trump. All these images of young girls dancing in miniskirts and doing YMCA was trying to dupe Trump personally, because they know that he doesn't know much about the West Asian. He doesn't know much about Iran's internal intricacies and the subtleties of Iranian society, Iranian state. The man, I think, hasn't even looked at Iran Wikipedia page, doesn't know where Iran is, how it works, doesn't know what's the difference between Shiites, Sunnis, Salafis, Wahhabis, Zaydis. He knows nothing. He's one of the most ignorant American presidents which has ever come to the fore. I mean, America has had presidents who, many of them were graduates from Yale, so they were at least intelligent imperialists, intelligent colonialists. This man is one of the most ignorant people who takes most of his cues from reading Art of War for Businessmen and Art of War for Dummies, and he thinks that's the way you can run the world. If Trump, instead of being president of the United States, was president of, say, a smaller country without that beautiful weapons, I think his country would have lasted for 24 hours. He would be immediately invaded by the neighboring countries. He's a bad statesman. So that's why I think Israelis, knowing that, they created an image for him. They created a mirage of what Iran is. So they acted like Lumiere brothers for early kind of cinema goers. So these images of the diaspora, some images from Iran at the beginning, they showed it to president. Mr. President, Iranians would love you. Iranians love you. They're saying that we want Trump to be our savior. And this is like the society. And that's what he thought. That's what he thought when he went to this war, thinking the country is so weak. Second thing, the army of Zionist think tankers.

the army of Zionist journalists, the army of Zionist Iran experts that you see every day on social media have been contributing to this war since maybe October or September 2024, from the moment that Sayyid Hassan Nasrallah got martyred. They've been coming and saying Iran is weak, Iran is weak. Anyone who said Iran is weak has contributed to this war. Third thing is, the lack of understanding of Iranian system is beyond me. With all this like money spent every year on giving PhD to people, funding to people who are writing PhD about Iranian system, Iranian political system, how is it possible not a single person told them that Iranian system doesn't depend on one person? Iranian system is a system. That's why every time they talk about Iranian regime is about adding to this deception, self-deception. Because, you know, the West, with all its like knowledge, with all its like university factories creating endless colonial knowledge, is designed to deceive itself, to allow the deep states with the military industrial complex to drag the taxpayers and the countries into one more war. In Iraq and Afghanistan, they took away, they basically plundered their own people, $8 trillion. So the $8 trillion in Iraq and Afghanistan war, where did it come from? From British American taxpayers. Yeah? And so this time as well, all this imagery with the help of not only Telegraph and Fox News and Sky News and right-wingers, but also with the contribution of Guardian, liberal left, and this time even some of the left, was designed to legitimize yet another war. So now we are here. Is it possible to decapitate the regime? No, it's not, because as I say, it's a system. It's a system which was initially designed during a very difficult period. So what the images that we see today in Iran is very hard. For me, it's very hard to digest. Israel and America are bombing Iran's infrastructure. They are not only bombing IRGC headquarters, they are bombing pharmaceutical factories. They are bombing, I was just talking to my brother, and he was telling me that the pharmaceutical factories nearby were bombed. They're bombing industrial sites. They are trying to develop Iran. They are basically trying to push the country 30 years backwards. So even if tomorrow morning the war is finished, Iran becomes a much more backward, industrial and technologically more backward country. And then you have assassination. So Trump is saying that those people that we thought about appointing to leadership, they're already dead. So the arrogance of the colonialists, the white man who is decapitating the heads of the tribe and the heads of tribe's son and the heads of... But that's the language. But he doesn't know. It's not the first time it's coming. In 1980, his predecessor, Saddam Hussein, he's not the first psychopath. Before him, Saddam Hussein was there. Saddam Hussein had the upper hand to a country which had just come out of a revolution. 79 revolution happened. Saddam attacked Iran in 1980. And I remember as a very small child, his bombardment campaign of Iran was of a blitzkrieg. He took Iran by surprise. Iranians were not ready. So for this first 6 months, Saddam took a lot of Iran's territory. He occupied part of Khuzestan, and he was talking about having lunch in Tehran in a week time, So 6 months later, the domestic issue became very fiery, and a big portion of the revolutionaries went rogue, so-called Mujahideen Khalq, who were Marxist-Leninists, and they went on a campaign of assassination of the top figures of the state. Shahid Ayatollah Beheshti, the head of judiciary at the time, and one of the most kind of senior clergies in the revolution, possibly the second one after Khomeini, got assassinated. Rajai and Bahonar, the president and prime minister, got assassinated. Mufate Mutahari, and even before that, was before like 80, but the whole top layer of the leadership was decapitated. And that was a time in which Wezarat-e-Ittilaat, which means intelligence ministry, got shaped. That was a time that Ittilaat Sepah, IRGC's intelligence sector, was shaped. So the state is born out of heated crisis of domestic

and external pressure at the same time in the 1980s. So that's why the state is very used to this high level of pressure. That's why you have 16 different parallel intelligence services in Iran, because you were prepared for this. You knew that one of them can fail. You can decapitate the Minister of Intelligence. Doesn't matter. 15 other intelligence services are there with the heads on top. You decapitate that, they're ready for the other one. Second thing is, what happened in 12 days war taught Iranians to be ready, because Iran is a revolutionary state. Contradictory term. States are not revolutionary and revolutions are not bureaucratic. But that's why every now and then one of them would become more influential than the other one. In the recent years, the bureaucratic elements of the state has got the upper hand. But 12 days war told Iranians, be ready. You need to become more revolutionary. That's what I heard was they had prepared themselves for this moment and they had designated 8 layers of leadership for every position. So for Minister of for Interior Minister, they have 8 other people ready to be martyred, to be killed. For head of aerospace in IRGC, 8 other people are ready that if the first one goes, second one goes, third one. For the Navy, 8 layer. For the Army, 8 layer. For intelligence of IRGC, 8 layer. So they are prepared for this. And even if they decapitate all the 8 layers, still, the body, the base of these organizations are capable of running it. And that's a big base. Iran has 400,000 IRGC. And what does it mean? 400,000 Iranian IRGC are not American army, they're not like Israeli army who kill children in Gaza for 3 months and then they go to Goa to smoke joint and take some drugs and have some fun. There are 400,000 people whose ideology is to sacrifice their lives for the revolution, for the country. And my proof for saying that is, despite all these episodes of political crisis in the last few years, you don't have a single person of these 400,000 IRGC members who has defected. It's very important. In 2022, when Woman, Life, Freedom happened, Iran International, as the mouthpiece of Israelis in Iran, constantly was talking about the fact that IRGC commanders are running away to Venezuela. This time, in 12 days war, there was a rumor that IRGC members and commanders are running away to Russia. There were constant rumor about their defection. You haven't had a single defection over 47 years. That means this force is not Assad's army. In Syria, in less than 2 months, you had Syrian Free Army, SFA. In 2 months, it took 2 months. So that idea, because Syrian army was not created out of an ideology, out of a revolutionary ideology. You haven't had a single person of IRGC have ever defected. You don't have a single person of Iranian army, because some people, some of the Iranian experts confuse. They think Iranian army and IRGC are two entities. IRGC is ideological and army is still like Shah's army. It's not. This army is just a different way of fighting, but their base, the ideological base is exactly the same as IRGC. That's why what Khamenei did, very interesting, after Bagheri got martyred in 12 days war, who was the chief staff, joint chief staff, he replaced him with a previous head of army to show that IRGC and army are interchangeable. The only difference is their way of fighting. One of them is more revolving around asymmetrical warfare, IRGC, and an army is more classical warfare. But otherwise, so you haven't had a single member of army who has defected as well. That's why another proof for what I say, that's why Netanyahu and Reza Pahlavi, as his mouthpiece at the beginning, they came and tried to create division between army and IRGC. They didn't succeed. And then immediately they went to the to threatening them, saying that, put your arms down, otherwise we kill all of you. The moment that we come back to country, we not differentiate between IRGC army, we kill every head of army, every member of the army, every soldier in the army. So I think you give it one more week. I think
the Israeli narrative will

0: fully collapse, because the narrative was to differentiate between Iranian people, in quotation mark, and the state. They're going to massacre Iranian people the way they did in Gaza. Israelis are good for 1 week, for 2 weeks. For the first week, they can say, we're coming to kill Hamas. We love people in Gaza. On second week, they bombed the hospital and said, oh, it wasn't us, it was Jihad Islami who did that. And they backfired their missile. On third week, they go impatient. They kill all Gazans and they say, it's your fault. You put up with Hamas, so you have to pay the price. And on week five, they say you're Amalek. We actually want to kill you because the babies that you create are going to be Hamas. So I promise you that they're going to do the same thing with Iranians. It's going to take 3 more weeks and they're going to say, we are here to kill Iranians. We don't care. You deserve that. You are like supporting mullahs. You cried for Khamenei and we're going to wipe you out of the map. We've already seen that. They went from pinpointing a smart warfare in 2 days to carpet bombing Tehran. It's unbelievable. They're carpet bombing a city of 10 million population. So that means that they're desperate, because if they were intelligent and if they were still on the plan A of bombing certain places and waiting for mobilization and uprising from within, they wouldn't have killed without differentiating between elements.
1: Ali, I just want to turn to something else now, which is that after the 7th of October, there was this historic momentum, not just in the Muslim world, but particularly in the Muslim world, of cutting across Sunni-Shia sectarian lines and national borders and trying to build an alliance against Zionism. Isn't this another moment in which the Muslim world could work to unite in resistance against US imperialism and Zionism across the region? Because frankly, the consequences, if that didn't happen, would be quite severe, it seems to me. You know, if the Islamic Republic were to be destroyed, it wouldn't end there, would it? It would have ripple effects across the Sunni world.
0: I mean, look at that. For many years, Iranians said that the reason we are paying the price is because we have stood wholeheartedly with the Palestinian cause. And I think you can see how true is that. Sayyid Ali Khamenei is martyr of Quds, al-Quds. And he stayed, he never took off his Palestinian kafia, his Palestinian scarf, off his shoulder. I mean, it had some reason for Iranian national security as well. And there is a reason for that. From 1979, we went through Iranian Revolution last time properly in the episode with you. But in 1979, when Iranians fought to gain their independence, they realized it's not possible to be independent as long as America is in this region and as long as Israel is that cancerous entity who is like swallowing land after land, country after country. When Iranian Revolution succeeded in 1979, Israel had just started swallowing and infecting Egypt, the most amazing, most powerful Arab national state ever, after Jamal Abdel Nasser went to Suez and actually started like decolonizing the country. It started like being destroyed after 79, after Camp David. Yeah? It collapsed economically. It became a weak country which couldn't even feed its poor people bread and became so dependent on a stipend from American government for running his army. So that's Egypt, which actually surrendered in Camp David. And then in 1982, they went to Lebanon, they occupied Lebanon. Yeah? So Iranians had this understanding and clear understanding that we want to be independent, but for being independent, we have to like deal with this too. And so the Palestinian cause was merged into Iranian national security and understanding. It wasn't because Iranians were using Palestinian for their own sake, but they realized this freedom is either all of us in this region will be free or we all be subjugated. And I'm asking people to see today. First, they came for Gaza and you didn't talk in Jordan. You didn't talk. I'm talking not governments. I'm talking to nations. You didn't talk because you were not from Gaza. Then they came for Lebanon. You didn't talk because you were not from

Lebanon. Then they came for Syria, and you didn't care. You didn't like Assad from day one anyway. Let him go, the dictator. Then they came for Iran in 12 days war, and you didn't like them. The Rafizi, if you are Muslim, they are Iranians, and they even don't speak Arab, they're not Arab. They are trying to be hegemonic. They are Safavid. And all these things, which all these propagandas, which were created and propagated for decades by Israelis, by kind of the media from Riyadh, from Emirates, and by Americans. And so they really had tried to widen this division between Iran and these countries. And now I want people to see that. You will see, without Iran or with a destabilized Iran, Israel will come for every single country in the region. And there's a logic for that. I mean, you just go and see Israeli plan in 1982. And they say, for us to survive and for us to be the hegemonic power in the region, the region should be Balkanized. Because what do you do? What does your brain, what does your rationality say? If you have a country like Iran with 90 million population and 75 times bigger size than Israel, and Israel, even if Israel has F-35 and nuclear bomb, can Israel become hegemon? No. Even if the Islamic Republic get decapitated, another state will come in 5 years' time, and that state again becomes more powerful. So what do you have to do? You have to cut down Iran into four countries. The same with that, with the help of Netanyahu and America, they cut down Iraq in three countries, the South Shiite, the Sunnis in the middle, and the Free Kurdistan in top. Syria now is being cut down. What Israel will do if they succeed with Iran, first thing, they're going to enter Syria. They're going to go with the David corridor all the way to Kurdistan of Iraq. They will try to create an independent Kurdistan. Immediately, they will try to mirror the conflict inside Turkey, and they try to create uprising of Kurdish population inside Turkey, asking for greater Kurdistan. They will try to destabilize Turkey. Lapid said Turkey is the next Iran. Now imagine, Turkey with about 100 million population would be another disaster. Years of internal conflict to come. They've already started with Turkey. Turkey's inflation, 75%. Economy is already destabilized. Then we saw a little taste of what they did with Qatar. Doha was bombed, and all the Arab countries and plus Turkey, they went there, and they just condemned in language, and they didn't do anything more. They cannot do more. Look at what Huckabee said last week. He said, Greater Israel is not a bad idea. Have you seen the map of Greater Israel? Part of Saudi Arabia, north of Saudi Arabia, is going to be included in Greater Israel. So for years, they're going to have conflict in North Saudi there. Part of Iraq is going to go. Jordan will fall into it. So I'm not saying that Israel is going to be mass territorially bigger and bigger, but Israel's aim is not only to annex land. Israel's aim is to create destability, war, annihilation, and destruction of these inferior Arabs and Muslims in their mind. I've said it before, I repeat it now. America has overstretched itself for the last 25 years. It cannot continue doing so militarily. So America is retreating back home to its own continent. Donald doctrine, as we know, Donald Trump's Monroe doctrine. So what are they going to do with West Asia? Are they going to leave it to prosper and become an important place in line with the illusion of people like Bin Salman for Saudi Vision 2030 and UAE Vision 2030? Then if that happens, China will come and invest here. China will have access to a stable oil resources. No. We don't want that. We want to turn West Asia into a complete wasteland. What we have to do, we have to create absolute chaos. But that's too expensive for America. As I said, $8 trillion for those American never-ending war. What can we do? Israel comes. I can destroy it with much cheaper price. You gave me $25, $30 billion of subsidy of aid since beginning of 7th of October. And look at that. I killed a big portion of Palestinians. I destroyed Lebanon. I destroyed Assad regime. And I'm like destroying Iran. So I'm a cheaper killing machine.
I'm a much cheaper, much more economically affordable destructive machine. That's what I call

0: called Israel a negemon. So a negative hegemon. So the United States wants to hand over the region to Israel, not to create a regional order, but to create a regional chaos, a negative order. As long as Israel is strong enough to be able to create this stability, instability to in every one of these West Asian countries, America can leave. So if Iran fails in this theater of war and Israel wins, America, I think, will pull out part of its troops from the region and hands over the region to Israel and will throne Israel as a king. And then you will see what Israel would do to the rest of this region. And that would be sad, because I'm sure sooner or later, people in the region will come to realization that Iran was their friend. Iran was a sacrificial state who gave a very high price for Palestine, for the independence of the whole region. Iran was not a domineering state. Iran was not after becoming hegemonic. Iran just wanted to be able to be independent and make the region independent, and they all went against it. But my worry is maybe that consciousness and that understanding comes when it's too late.
1: Yeah, well, I think it came far too late in Syria. There are still far too many people still shilling for the Al-Qaeda, Jolani regime over there. But I think many Sunni Muslims who initially supported the Al-Qaeda takeover in December 2024 are now beginning to understand many of the arguments that anti-imperialists and Shia Muslims were making for many years about the necessity of Syria to Zionist plans. Yeah, many of us explained that Bashar al-Assad's downfall would lead to Syria joining an alliance with the US and with Zionism. And that's precisely what we've seen happen with, you know, Syria's airspace being used to attack Iran. And of course, we saw how the Palestinian resistance lost its support from the Syrian state as well when Jolani took over. But I just want to move on slightly in terms of the narrative and propaganda we're seeing about Iran's regional response to the unprovoked war launched against the country. Of course, before the war started, Ayatollah Khamenei made clear that if Iran were to be attacked, this would become a regional war, and that threat has been acted upon. But we see politicians and journalists saying that Iran is lashing out, randomly attacking, indiscriminately attacking its neighbors, which isn't true. So what is Iran really doing in terms of its response to these neighboring Arab states? What's it actually trying to achieve with these drone and ballistic missile attacks?
0: So it's very important. Ayatollah Khamenei said it will be a regional war, and he was correct. He warned the region that this war is not going to be contained between Iran and Israel and America. So don't you think that you can just sit back and eat your popcorn and enjoy watching Iran is being destroyed? Because while I think the region has come to, apart from, with the exception of UAE, I think the rest of the region has come to understand that Iran is not its main enemy, but they still enjoy seeing Iran being weakened as a rival. So Turkey is really scared of what's going to happen if Iran and Iranian state gets fully annihilated and Iran falls into civil war. They know that they're going to be next in line. But at the same time, they don't mind Iran to be a bit weaker as a regional rival and competitor, because then they think they can go for Zangezur corridor. They can like have their own geopolitical interests on top. Same is Saudi. Saudi would partially benefit from weakening of Iran. But again, Saudi doesn't want Iran to be destroyed. That's why Ayatollah Khamenei warned them, guys, if you think you're going to sit back and enjoy a limited war, this is a war of annihilation. This is an existential war. And you're going to be dragged into it, whether you want or not. But however, I don't think Ayatollah Khamenei meant we're going to come after you and we're going to like come and kill you, these civilians. No, that wasn't his style. He was never much fan of madman theory, and he was criticized inside the country by some younger generation of revolutionaries, IRGC.

you see, for not letting them to go and become madmen, number one. Number two, all of these countries have given their territory and land to America to build base. There's American base in Turkey. There's American base in Iraq. There's American base in Kuwait, Qatar, Bahrain, UAE, Oman, Saudi, Jordan. Oh my God. When you think about it, this whole West Asia, with the exception of Iran, is occupied by United States. It's occupation. How is it possible that America has so many military inside Syria? With the exception of Iran, United States has a base in every single of these countries. And United States is using every one of those bases to attack Iran. Then comes to France, UK, and NATO, which are present in those bases. They have their own bases. Britain has like in Cyprus, France has in UAE, and they're using the Air Force to give air defense to Israel. So when Iran is shooting missile to Israel, it doesn't get there because a French fighter jet or a British fighter jet neutralized that in the air. Okay, so you are part of the war as well. So that was Iran's message to the region. However, Israelis were very clever and they tried to exploit this immediately. So as you know, you might have heard that from Tucker Carlson that Mossad agents have already been arrested in Qatar and Saudi trying to attack and make sabotages and then put the blame on Iran later. Yeah? So it's very important for the region to understand that Iran is not after Arab people at all. Iran has never ever had any intention since day one of 1979 to wage war with any single Arab nation. And the language used in Iran was never about that. Even 8 years that Saddam killed 230,000 Iranian young boys, Iran was very clear that we are fighting with Saddam's regime, not with Iraqi people. We have no fight with Iraqi people. Even though Saddam was using Arab nationalism against Iran, Iran refused to fall in Saddam's game and fight back against Arab nationalism, saying that Arab nationalism was Nasser, and we have no beef with Arab nationalism or with Arab population. We are fighting against a small regime of Saddam who has dragged his people and his army to the war. So I think people should understand that Iran has a fight with Arab Zionism. And Arab Zionism is a problem. Look at that. UAE is a problem because UAE has sold its spirit to Tel Aviv. UAE is not an independent country anymore. UAE is doubly occupied, once by United States and second by Israel. So, and it's being used for espionage, for financing kind of American and Israeli war in this region, for destruction of Palestine, destruction of Sudan. Look at that. Those horrendous, unbelievable genocidal massacres that we saw in Sudan and the world stayed silent. Who did that? Who ordered it? Who funded it? Who sponsored it? United Arab Emirates. Many of those over 300,000 Yemenis who got killed, who paid for them? A lot of them by UAE, a lot of them by Saudi Arabia. So after UAE is Bahrain, who joined Abraham Accord, a country which has occupied its population. The population is majority Shiite. The population came on the streets in Arab Spring in 2011, asked for a little bit democracy, and Al Khalifa family shot them, massacred them, and then Saudi tanks turned up on the streets of Manama in Bahrain as well. So Bahraini government are saying they are occupiers and usurpers of the land and the people don't want them. They have said it very clearly in Arab Spring. 70% of the population came on the street. Imagine Britain with like 69 million population, if I'm not mistaken, 70% will become 49 million people come on the street saying that we don't want the British government. What would happen? So they came and still they were suppressed. I mean, in Iran, what happened in January, the most optimistic estimate says that about 800,000 to 1 million people who came on the streets of Iran on 8th and 9th of January, which is

teens, 1/90th, almost like 1.5% of the world, of the country's population. And they said Iranian people have said no to the regime. In Bahrain, 70% came. And so the Joint Abraham Accord against the popular will, Iran has a beef with them. And Saudi, Iran has been, has made a detente with Saudi. Iran doesn't want to go into war with Saudi. So if Iran has openly claimed that it has attacked American embassy in Riyadh, but Iran doesn't want to go to war with Saudi population, yeah? Yet.

0: And so, but then who is bombing them? Israel. So all this news coming out that Saudis are pushing Americans to attack Iran. Saudis are ready to join America and Israel to attack Iran. Qatar has attacked Iran. All of them are coming from Israeli bases. Yesterday, Amit Segal, Netanyahu's chief stenographer in the Zionist press, claimed Qatar has attacked the Republic. And that was officially denied by Qatar. So it's another piece of propaganda. Senior Israeli official to Israeli Khan News said, "We believe Saudi Arabia will attack Iran soon after being attacked yesterday." So it seems that Israelis are creating a lot of false flag operation to drag some of these countries into the war with Iran. But I'm sure both Saudis and Qataris are intelligent enough not to do that. However, as I said, Iran has openly said, if you, like UAE, if you put American soldiers or Israeli spies in your hotels, that hotel is a legitimate military target for us. But it's up to UAE government to protect its own civilians and not use the civilians as, not allow the military personnel of Israel and America to be accommodated in the hotels.
1: Well, just on that point, as we know, every accusation from the Zionists and the US is a confession. When they talk about the Palestinian resistance using human shields, it's been widely documented how they use human shields, including the use of civilian hotels to house their intelligence and military personnel. So if Arab states don't want the hotel struck, then they shouldn't be housing US personnel.
0: With one difference, I mean, that's why I hesitate to say than human shield, because that drone attack to the hotel only hit the specific like floor. It didn't like attack the hotel as a whole. Whereas, I mean, as you know, Israelis destroy the carpet bomb, a 10-story building, because in one of the stories, one of the floors is like a Hezbollah commander or like IRGC commander. That's the difference. Iranians have always been. Iran's defense strategy from day one was about being able to differentiate between civilians, between combatants and non-combatants. The reason that Iran has the most precise missiles in the world was in the absence of having airplanes and a proper air force. We don't want to kill. They don't want to kill normal civilians and then say, "Sorry, that was a collateral damage." So, I mean, even when they attacked UAE, civilians were not killed.
1: Yeah, and I think it's also important to state that this directive, as I understand it, came from Ayatollah Khamenei himself, who insisted on developing more and more precise missiles and drones precisely to avoid civilian deaths. And this also derives from the humanitarian Islamic laws of war, which obviously isn't followed by Jewish supremacist Zionists who treat all of their opponents as Amalek, which means even their children and other innocent people can be killed. Just finally, Ali, it appears that by engaging in war on Iran, the US and also the E3, Britain, France and Germany, have fallen into a Zionist trap, sacrificing their own strategic interests to get on board with an operation directed by Tel Aviv. From your perspective, how dangerous is this miscalculation for the West itself?
0: That's right. I mean, Merz said today, Chancellor of Germany, Iran should not be protected by international law. So that's like unbelievable how they are crossing every... They're so quick in throwing international law under the bus and saying that we can do away with it. So the problem is very simple. We are dealing with Zionism infecting the polities of every region of the West and every country under American occupation. So Zionism deprive nations of the sovereignty. Europe doesn't have sovereignty anymore. I'm sure Germany, as a country which was the biggest Iranian trade partner up until about 10 years ago, would have benefited from having a normal relationship with Iran, as they benefited for many years by having relationship with Russia. The relationship with Russia got destroyed by United States and by Democrats and by the deep state, who

forced them into that World Cup. They created Ukraine war. And the relation with Iran was destroyed through Zionists as well. And now this new organization, MERS, which doesn't even have much popularity, is being forced to go on the front line. They've been on the front line, and they were dragging Europe into more hostility with Iran. In 2022, you remember the foreign minister talked about the feminist foreign policy in order to help Iranian people. And then we saw later, she did say nothing about genocide of 100,000 Palestinians, and I think half of them being women. Said nothing about that. Israel has hacked Germany's system, has occupied Germany's policy. That's why you're not allowed to protest about Palestine in Germany freely and without being beaten up by 2 meters super policemen who broken many of my friends' arms and kind of hands and faces. So that's Germany. And Britain, I mean, we know what happened in Britain. We know how Britain got occupied by Zionism from 2015 onward. We saw what happened when Mark Regev was sent here on a specific mission of infiltrating every lefty newspaper, every a corner of Labour Party, going to a student movement. And occupy Britain from within. Occupation is not the right word. Hacking. More than that, you know who zombie ants are? It's like a fungus which goes to the brain of an ant, and the ant is moving, but doesn't have any control and command on its nervous system. So it's fully taken over by this fungus which enters its kind of brain, and that's what Zionism is doing. They did it before in America. Look at that. Trump got elected on the mandate of freeing America from the rule of its own military-industrial complex. And then he's handing over the country to Israeli lobby more than anyone else, more than any other American president. So it seems that the cancerous Zionist entity is in the stage of metastate. And so it's getting bigger and bigger, and it's getting out of control. And I think Islamic Republic of Iran, with all its shortcomings and internal contradictions, with all its internal problems and wrongdoings, is a chance first for the region and then later for the broader Islamic world, and also even for the Western countries to contain this Zionist invasion and this Zionist infection. So, because otherwise, soon the affairs of British internal politics is going to be decided by those who are sitting either in Tel Aviv or who are connected to Mossad. We already have seen that. When Keir Starmer got into power, a few days later, the far-right riots happened. And we know about the connection between the far right in this country and the Israeli embassy and the Zionists. We know who is supporting Tommy Robinson and his people. And so the connection between far right, Zionists, and now they found these Iranian monarchist goons who bring out their OnlyFans girls to have dance and create these optics. This combination is taking over part of British politics as well. It's taking over American policy. That's why I think people should be able to connect the dots together and understand what's happening in Iran today is the continuation of 7th of October. If Iran fails, Israel will restart in Lebanon, will go back to Gaza, will finish his ethnic cleansing, will then go to West Bank, will take over all of the Palestinian land and Lebanon. And people, that would be late. Then if people come on the street, if the people get glued to their phones, crying every night, seeing dead Palestinian children and Lebanese children, that's too late. The anti-war movement in this country has already failed. The anti-war movement should have been on the streets a month ago when Trump said, "Iranian people, we are coming to your aid." That was
direct threat of intervention and

0: and war. Why Jeremy Corbyn was silent at the time? Because he was confused, because the level of hybrid warfare and the media and psychological element of it has upgraded so much, has become so complicated that even Corbyn, he was paralyzed. He couldn't say anything in front of all those images which were engineered and came out of Iranian situation on 8th and 9th of January. And so the rest of the anti-war people, they waited until the bombardment started, and now they're going on the street saying that no to war. Are you joking? Are you joking? You, with a small significance and political power, you might have had some significance to stop the war, but you have no significance now that this war has started and it's out of control. Possibly no one has any significance now to stop it. Even Americans have very little role now to stop this now. The role is, the ball is moving now. You should have been there a month ago and you were not there. And I'm saying that if you are not now on the street, you're going to be on the street for the fall of Beirut and occupation of Beirut by Israeli tanks in a year time. You're going to be on the street for occupation of West Bank completely in a year time again. And this region will be a wasteland. What we've seen in Gaza, they want it for all of West Asia. This is Jewish Zionism, is Jewish supremacy, and Trump is white supremacy. They've joined together, and some of these like monarchies who have this like false, comical self-understanding of themselves as being Iranian, being Aryan, they have some form of like white supremacy as well, which is like looking at their, looking at our brown faces, it just makes bystanders laugh. But all these like forms of racism and racial supremacist ideologies are coming together, and for them, killing Jordanians, Syrians, Saudis, Qataris, Bahrainis, later Pakistanis, they killed a million Iraqis, and they didn't even like have a single nightmare. Killing Iraqis is just a different race. Let us kill them. So they are coming to fully destroy this region. And from geopolitical point of view, that would be an excellent idea, because who's going to lose big kinds of interest? China. China is going to have trouble for having access to oil. Of course, Europe will lose as well, but America doesn't care. America doesn't care about Europe. So I think it's up to people to wake up to this moment. It's not about defending the theocratic system in Iran. It's not about defending Ayatollah's regime. It's about not allowing the region and later the whole Western countries as well to be fully swallowed by Zionism. As Ayatollah Khamenei said, America wants to swallow Iran. I will take it further. Zionism wants to swallow the region and then swallow every single Western sovereign country.
1: Yeah, I think what you said there should give lots of pause for thought, especially for those watching in the West. You know, it's inexcusable for people on the so-called anti-imperialist left to only now be going out on the streets. But even those people aside, you have leftists saying that they don't support the supposed theocratic regime in Iran, but also don't support them getting bombed, which is just an absurd position to take when you have Tehran being carpet bombed, UNESCO World Heritage Sites being bombed, schools, hospitals being bombed, we see Lebanon being bombed. So it's time to take a side, you know, either with or against imperialism. And the right also ought to consider whether they want their countries to be bogged down in a quagmire in Iran. You know, even if they don't care about Iranians, let's say they're so racist and supremacist that they don't care about them, they should at least care about their own living conditions, you know, being driven down by global energy prices spiking and their country's resources being funneled into attacking a foreign country that presented no threat to them whatsoever. So there's a lot that people can take away from what you've outlined. But I'm afraid we're going to have to call it to an end there, Ali. So thank you for appearing on the show today.
0: Thank you very much, Ammar. And thanks a lot for giving me this opportunity.
1: And thank you very much to all of our listeners and viewers. If you found this content useful, please make sure to like this video and to subscribe to the channel if you haven't already done so. Help us to overcome the algorithmic limitations that we're facing. And we'll see you on the next one.

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